On Jazz Masters, the music of Francis Albert Sinatra, as my friend Donnie McKethan used to say, and Summer Wind. Before that, we heard Ella Fitzgerald with Too Darn Hot, Bobby Short doing Cole Porter's Hot House Rose. We heard June Christie with Something Cool. That is a little bit cool-inducing there, Something Cool. And Jimmy Rolls started off the set with Too Hot for Words. And so ends the hot weather-related portion of our program. But tonight on Jazz Masters, we are doing a grand experiment and turning the tables and working a little reverse thinkology on you. And instead of music for the hot weather, this heat dome that is covering us all at this point in time for the next couple of days. It is really brutal out there, by the way. We are going to play you some cold weather jazz. Now, normally, you know, we would be thematic and play hot weather music, which we kind of did in this last hour. But like I said, you'll find that if you close your eyes when you listen to these tunes that we're about to play for you, that your body temperature will actually go down. So we're just here to help. And coming up a little bit later on, we've got anniversary albums tonight from the Modern Jazz Quartet, from Freddie Hubbard, and from Joe Farrell. And this being the Thursday before the July 4th weekend, the semi-quincentennial, the 250th anniversary of our country, we will have some July 4th jazz for you on tonight's Jazz Masters.

I'm burning with love, my heart's on fire, the flame grows higher, I will weather.

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1: On Jazz Masters, we're calling it reverse thinkology, kind of like a play on reverse psychology for this hot weather we're having in our area these last couple of days and the next couple of days as the heat dome enfolds our area. We are counter-programming that heat dome with the power of suggestion. Instead of playing hot weather music, we're playing cold weather music. Billie Holiday with I've Got My Love to Keep Me Warm. Before that, Nina Simone with Chilly Winds. Emphasis on chilly winds don't blow. Slim Gaylord and Slam Stewart, better known just as Slim and Slam, with It's Getting Kind of Chilly. June Christie once again. We heard her earlier with Something Cool, and there you have This Time of Year. And then two versions of Out in the Cold Again from Clark Terry, an instrumental, and starting off the set, Sam Cooke. 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We're going to play you some more cold weather jazz as we do our best to make the most of this opportunity to musically transport you to a cooler element. And I swear by it that if you close your eyes as you're listening to these tunes, your body temperature will, in fact, decrease. Coming up tonight, we got three anniversary albums from Modern Jazz Quartet, from Freddie Hubbard, and from Joe Farrell, and we'll be getting to those. And this being the Thursday before the July 4th holiday, we have some July 4th jazz for you, and that's coming up as well, all between now and 10 p.m. And at 10 o'clock, of course, Rusty Hassan and Thursday Late Night Jazz will be here. Rusty holding down the fort from 10 until midnight.

snowman and pretend that he's a circus clown. We'll have lots of fun with Mr. Snowman until the other kiddies knock him down when it snows. Ain't it thrilling?

If you're wondering what the heck is going on Jazz Masters tonight, let me try to explain. We are counter-programming the Heat Dome, and whereas we would usually play hot weather jazz to be topical, which we did in the first hour, actually, what we're doing in this second and into the third hour of Jazz Masters is counter-programming the Heat Dome. And we call it reverse thinkology, sort of a play on reverse psychology. In other words, you know, if you hear these tunes, you close your eyes, your body temperature will actually go down. At least that's what we're counting on, because, you know, you can't just deal with 112 degree heat indexes and things like that. You gotta have some relief, and that's what we're here to provide on Jazz Masters. Jerry Mulligan and Paul Desmond and their quartet with the tune Winter Song. We heard Shirley Horn before that with Winter Wonderland. Another Shirley Scott on the Hammond B3 with Cold Winter Blues from her Impulse album On a Clear Day. We heard Fats Waller with Winter Weather. And starting us off, two versions of Baby It's Cold Outside, first from Ray Charles and Betty Carter, and then instrumentally done by Jimmy Smith on the Hammond B3, and Wes Montgomery thumb-picking his six-string guitar. You're listening to Jazz Masters, and this is WPFW in Washington, D.C.

snowball, my honey. 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

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But don't you cry, why say. 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Now you know that's really something.

fabulous alto saxophone of Earl Bostick with the tune Cracked Ice. Before that, Joe Turner, Big Joe Turner, with Here Comes Your Ice Man. We heard three tunes with the word snow in it. Louis Armstrong with Snowball, Tony Bennett with Snowfall, and Sarah Vaughan with Snowbound, having a little fun with the heat dome as best we can. You know, what can you do, right? There's nothing you can do about the weather. It is what it is, but we are counter-programming the heat dome on Jazz Masters tonight, playing songs for reverse thinkology. If you close your eyes as you listen to these, your body temperature will decrease, and that's the idea. So we've been playing winter tunes, cold weather tunes for you this evening on Jazz Masters. Now we have other business to tend to. And we got a couple of anniversary albums. I think we're only going to get to two of them tonight. Modern Jazz Quartet and Freddie Hubbard. Both of these, if you're familiar with Jazz Masters, then you are probably familiar with our anniversary album feature. Anniversary albums are recordings that were done on this exact date in jazz history. And we have some really good ones tonight from the Modern Jazz Quartet. Their 1955 album, Concord, with an E at the end, was recorded 71 years ago today. And we're going to hear something from that. And then Freddie Hubbard had an album for Impulse. By the way, the Modern Jazz Quartet recording was done for Prestige and features Milt Jackson, John Lewis, Percy Heath, and Connie Kay. Modern Jazz Quartet. The Freddie Hubbard release is called The Artistry of Freddie Hubbard. It is a sextet recording, and it was done for the Impulse label on July 2nd, 1962, 64 years ago today. And that features Freddie Hubbard, trumpet, with Curtis Fuller, trombone, John Gilmore on tenor, and a wonderful trio rounding out the rhythm section. Tommy Flanagan at the piano, Art Davis on bass, and Lewis Hayes, drums. Our two anniversary albums tonight in chronological order, starting with the MJQ.

on WPFW. We managed to squeeze in all three anniversary albums. That was Joe Farrell, the Joe Farrell Quartet from the album of the same name on the CTI label, recorded July 2nd, 1970, 56 years ago today. That tune was a Farrell original called Collage for Polly. Before that, the Freddie Hubbard Sextet from the album The Artistry of Freddie Hubbard, recorded July 2nd, 1962, 64 years ago today. We heard Caravan, and we started with the Modern Jazz Quartet with Ralph's New Blues from their album Concord, recorded for the Prestige label July 2nd, 1955, 71 years ago today. Well, this being the Thursday before the July 4th holiday and our semi-quincentennial, the 250th anniversary of the United States, we're going to spend the final 22 minutes of tonight's program with some July 4th jazz for you. And starting us off, Jack Teagarden.

For the 4th of July upcoming, Bob Dereau, The Shot Heard Around the World, Louis Prima and Keeley Smith with Paul Revere, Grady Tate doing fireworks, and Jack Teagarden with Yankee Doodle to start off that set. Well, that about does it for this edition of Jazz Masters. We invite you to stay tuned. Rusty Hassan and Thursday Late Night Jazz are coming your way next. We are going to close out our program tonight and the July 4th segment of tonight's program with Paul Robeson and Ballad for Americans. Until next Thursday, you have a great weekend, a happy 4th, and a great week, and we will see you next time. Take care.

0: Nobody had faith. Nobody, nobody but Washington, Tom Paine, Benjamin Franklin, Chaim Solomon, Crispus Attucks, Lafayette, nobody's.
1: Nobody's ran a tea party at Boston.
2: Betsy Ross organized a sewing circle.
3: Yeah, Paul Revere had a horse race.
0: And

0: and a mighty fine idea.
1: Adopted unanimously in Congress, July 4th, 1776.
0: We hold these truths to be self-evident.

0: Yes, sir.
1: Liberty.
0: That's right.
1: And the pursuit of happiness.
2: Is that what they say?
0: The very words.
3: That sure does sound mighty fine.

0: Confederate.
1: Abraham Lincoln said that November 19, 1863 at Gettysburg, Pennsylvania.
0: And he was right. I believe that too.
2: Gee, mister, we still don't know who you are.
0: Well, I've been trying to tell you. You see...

0: say, buddy?
1: Where you going?
0: Who are you?
2: Well, I'm everybody who's nobody. I'm the nobody who's everybody.
3: What's your racket? What do you do for a living?
2: Well, I'm an engineer, musician, street cleaner, carpenter, teacher.
0: How about a farmer?
2: Also.
4: Office clerk?
2: Yes, ma'am.
0: Mechanic?
2: That's right.
4: Housewife?
2: Certainly.
1: Factory worker?
2: You said it.
4: Stenographer?
2: Uh-huh.
4: Beauty specialist?
2: Absolutely.
0: Bartender?
2: Positively.
1: Truck driver?
2: Definitely.
5: I have
2: all of them. I am the et cetera and the and so forth that do the work.
0: Now hold on here. What are you trying to give us?
4: Are you an American?
2: Am I an American? I'm just an Irish, Negro, Jewish, Italian, French, and English, Spanish, Russian, Chinese, Polish, Scots, Hungarian, Litvak, Swedish, Finnish, Canadian, Greek, and Turk, and Czech, and double Czech American. And that ain't all. I was baptized Baptist, Methodist, Congregationalist, Lutheran, Atheist, Roman Catholic, Orthodox, Jewish, Presbyterian, Seventh-day Adventist, Mormon, Quaker, Christian, Scientist, and lots more.

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Stay tuned for Thursday Late Night Jazz with Rusty Hassan as we celebrate the birthday of Ahmad Jamal with I Didn't Know What Time It Was.

I didn't know what time it was. Celebrating the birthday of Ahmad Jamal here on Thursday Late Night Jazz with Rusty Hassan. It was Chuck Lampkin on the drums and Jamil Nasser on the bass with Ahmad Jamal. Jamil Nasser's son Munir Nasser is performing Saturday night at Tacoma Station, and we'll hear his music a little bit later on. Again, on Thursday Late Night Jazz, for the first portion, we're celebrating today's birthday anniversary of Ahmad Jamal and his wonderful music. We'll now hear the album that really put him on the map. It was entitled, But Not For Me, Ahmad Jamal at the Persian. And on this was a tune that really, really established him. It was called Poinciana, and it features Israel Crosby on bass and Vernell Fournier on the drums. Poinciana.

Ama Jamal, you're my everything and a certain smile. This is a rarity. This is live at Blues Alley, part of the Blues Alley limited edition collection, recorded back in the early 1990s. James Kamek on the bass, David Bowler on the drums, and Seldon Newton on percussion. I would see Ama Jamal frequently at Blues Alley. He performed the Christmas week and do New Year's Eve for many years. You listen to Thursday Late Night Jazz. I'm Rusty Hassan, and we started that set of Ama Jamal off with a classic, Poinciana from But Not For Me, and that featured Israel Crosby on bass and Vernell Fournier on drums. Looking at Ama Jamal on his birthday anniversary, there's another pianist with a birthday anniversary this week, Andrew Hill. I became aware of his music back in the 1960s when I was doing a show on WGTB-FM 90.1, Georgetown University station, and I came across this album called Point of Departure in their library. Featured Kenny Durham on the trumpet, Eric Dolphy on the reeds, and Joe Henderson on tenor sax, Andrew Hill piano, Richard Davis bass, and a young Tony Williams around the time he was getting started with Miles Davis in 1964. Point of Departure. From it we'll hear Refuge, and then a few other pieces with Andrew Hill on piano.

You're tuned to WPFW 89.3 in Washington. I'm Rusty Hassan with Thursday Late Night Jazz, and we just heard three by Andrew Hill, who had a birthday anniversary earlier this week. Started the set off from Point of Departure and Refuge, and that featured Kenny Durham on trumpet, Eric Dolphy on the alto sax, Joe Henderson on the tenor, Andrew on the piano, Richard Davis on the bass, and young Tony Williams. Then just starting with Miles Davis, Tony Williams on the drums from Point of Departure and Refuge. Then the title cut from Black Fire. Black Fire, Jimmy Gray's theme. Jimmy Gray was an announcer here on PFW, called his show Black Fire. That featured Joe Henderson on tenor, Andrew Hill on piano, Richard Davis on bass, and Roy Haynes on the drums. Black Fire was followed by Mira from Grassroots. And that had Lee Morgan on trumpet, Booker Irvin on the tenor sax, Andrew Hill piano, Ron Carter on bass, and Freddie Waits on the drums. A look at Andrew Hill. Well, Louis Armstrong always claimed the 4th of July as his birthday. And some research found out that it was really August 1st, but we always go with July 4th as a holiday celebrating Louis Armstrong. We'll hear a set of his music, starting off with From the Great Summit, Louis Armstrong and Duke Ellington, and what's become my theme, Don't Get Around Much Anymore. Then let's call the whole things off with Ella Fitzgerald and Louis, and then we'll go back a few years. We'll see how the set goes. But first, Duke Ellington and Louis Armstrong with Trummy Young on trombone, Barney Bigard on clarinet, Mort Hébert on bass, and Danny Barcelona on the drums.

say either. I say either. You say neither. And I say neither. Either, either, and either, neither. Let's call the whole thing off. Yes, you like potato, and I like potato. You like tomato, and I like tomato. Potato, potato, tomato, tomato. Let's call the whole thing off. But oh,

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It takes more than one to join the army. Love, and how I find

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There will be a performance by Washington pianist Janelle Gill leading a trio, with opening set by bassist vocalist Zoe Jorgensen accompanied by guitarist Parker Spears. 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

And you're tuned to Thursday Late Night Jazz. I'm Rusty Hassan with that last set of music celebrating Louis Armstrong's declared birthday of the 4th of July, starting with Don't Get Around Much Anymore. Armstrong with Duke Ellington on the piano, Trummy Young trombone, Barney Bigard clarinet, Mort Hibbert on bass, and Danny Barcelona on the drums. Louis Armstrong and Duke Ellington, The Great Summit, followed by another summit. Let's call the whole thing off with Ella Fitzgerald and Louis Armstrong. And that featured Oscar Peterson on the piano, Herb Ellis guitar, Ray Brown on bass, and Louis Belson on the drums. And then we went back to 1929 and 30 with Black and Blue and Sweethearts on Parade. A look at Pops here on Thursday Late Night Jazz. Well, we're going to wish Julian Priester a happy birthday. He's in his 90s. I don't know his exact year, but he just had a birthday earlier this week. I think it was on Monday. And we'll hear him with Max Roach from Percussion Bittersweet in a piece entitled Tender Warriors. And he's in Julian Priester's in the company of Booker Little, Eric Dolphy, Clifford Jordan, Mal Walden, Art Davis, and Max Roach. Here's Praise for a Martyr.

I used to visit all the very gay places, those come what may places, where one relaxes on the axis of the wheel of life to get the feel of life from jazz and cocktails. The girls I knew had sad and sullen gray faces,

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Everything seemed so sure. Now life is awful, again a trough full of hearts. Could only be a bore. A week in Paris.

You've been listening to Thursday Late Night Jazz with Rusty Hassan. We started off the last set of music with Max Roach from his percussion Bittersweet recording, wishing Julian Priester on trombone a happy birthday earlier this week. I featured Eric Dolphy on alto sax, Clifford Jordan on the tenor, Mal Walden piano, Art Davis on bass, and Max Roach on the drums on Praise for a Martyr. And we heard from Munir Nasser from A Soldier's Story and Cherokee, and that feed along with Munir Nasser on trumpet, James King on bass, Alan Johnson piano, Elijah Easton on the tenor sax, John Lampkin III on drums. Munir Nasser's at the Tacoma Station Saturday night, celebrating 4th of July, with an alternative to the fireworks with some great music at Tacoma Station. And we heard from Looking for America, the Carla Bley Big Band, and Los Cochineros, Looking for America. Aren't we indeed, Carla Bley? And concluding with Billy Strayhorn's Lush Life, as performed by Johnny Hartman with John Coltrane, McCoy Tyner, Jimmy Garrison, and Elvin Jones in the ensemble. We're going to close out again with John Coltrane, this time looking at the birthday anniversary of Rashid Ali. We'll hear Coltrane and Rashid Ali in duet to take us up to midnight, where Brother Craig is sitting in for Travis Campbell tonight. Take it up from midnight to 2 a.m. It's Rusty Hassan. Be back next Thursday with more Thursday Late Night Jazz.

0: All right, that was Arrival 500 from Avery Sharp and his recording 400, an African American musical portrait. And that featured Avery Sharp on the bass, Ronnie Barrage on drums, Kevin Eubanks on guitar, Don Braden saxophone and flute, Dwayne Eubanks on trumpet, and Zakai Curtis on piano. And of course, Avery Sharp, one of McCoy Tyner's bassists. We started off with the theme song for Jam Session when Sharvis is hosting. Pharoah Sanders, Love Is Everywhere from Love In Us All, with Pharoah Sanders on tenor and soprano and flute, Cecil McBee on bass, Norman Connors on the drums, James Branch on flute, Babadal Roy and James Ntume and Lawrence Killian on percussion, and Joe Bonner on piano. I'm Brother Craig. I'm sitting in for Sharvis Campbell this morning, this evening, and it's my pleasure to do so. Hope you'll stay tuned, and of course, we're always going to be featuring the music designed to enlighten your mind and uplift your spirit and strengthen your soul. And particularly tonight, on the eve, so to speak, of this anniversary, 250-year anniversary of the white racist settler colonial project called the United States of America. And we have some musical reflections on these 250 years. So hope you'll enjoy. Of course, you can tune in, and at the end of the evening, I'll be posting the playlist with the artists, the songs, the albums, the labels, and the musicians and their instruments on Facebook at Jazz and Justice with Brother Craig. We're going to go to a short message, then we'll be back with more music.
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Who will survive America? Few Americans, very few Negroes, and no crackers at all. Who will survive America? Few Americans, very few Negroes, and no crackers at all.

Dr. King once said, history will have to record that the greatest tragedy of this period of social transition was not the strident clamor of the bad people, but the appalling silence of the good people.

0: That's right. Gil Scott-Heron, Brian Jackson, Winter in America. And that's from The First Minute of a New Day. Of course, Gil Scott-Heron there on the vocals and electric piano, Brian Jackson on flute, Danny Bowens on bass, Bob O.D. Adams on the drums, Barnett Williams on djembe drums. And before that, we heard Eric Bibb, a little blues song called Dear America, featuring, of course, the voice of Martin Luther King Jr. in the beginning. And that was preceded by Amiri Baraka, kind of a soul, 60s soul type of doo-wop sound from a piece called Who Will Survive America from It's Nation Time, African Visionary Music. A number of people there. And of course, you can get this playlist on Facebook later this morning at Jazz and Justice with Brother Craig. And we started off with Salim Washington, a song called Chaos in America from his recording Love in Exile. And you'd be lucky to find it somewhere, but it does include Salim Washington there on tenor and flute, Curtis Rivers on alto, Henry Cook on baritone and flute and alto flute. Again, a number of other people, including Frank Lacey on trombone. And so that brings you up to date. You are tuned to Jam Session. I'm Brother Craig, your host, sitting in for Jarvis Campbell this evening or this morning. And we are playing the music always designed to enlighten your mind and uplift your spirit and strengthen your soul so that you can have the energy and the perspective to face the challenges in front of you and to imagine and then receive your victory. So we're going to continue with the music. We're going to go to a short message, and we're going to keep on taking a little bit of a critical look at the United States and this anniversary that is coming up, 250 years of this country, and what it means to us. So let's go to a short message, then we'll be back.
1: 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More information about attending this event is on our homepage, wpfw.org. 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
1: All right, Terry Lynn Carrington and Social Science, song called Trapped in the American Dream. And of course, Terry Lynn Carrington there on drums, Debo Ray vocals, Derek Hodge on bass, Matthew Stevens guitar, Aaron Parks piano, Morgan Guerin on saxophone, and Casa Overall, the MC, and working the turntables. Before that, we heard a long piece, 26 minutes and more, of Indico Zaba's It Is Cold in America. Indico Zaba on piano and percussion. And that brings you up to date. You're tuned to Jam Session. I'm Brother Craig from Brother Oz Collectors and Voice with Vision. And I'm sitting in for Jarvis Campbell. And you can get this playlist later this morning on Facebook at Jazz and Justice with Brother Craig. Hope you're enjoying the music. Of course, the music shows are archived on the website for 2 weeks only, so you can go back and stream or refer your family, friends, and loved ones to check us out. We're going to continue with this music that is designed to enlighten your mind, to get you thinking a little bit, and perhaps even reflecting some of your own sentiments and understanding and perspectives. And if not, perhaps expanding those sentiments and that understanding and perspective. And we'll be back after a short message.
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0: All right, Max Roach and Abdullah Ibrahim, Streams of Consciousness from the album of the same name. And of course, Abdullah Ibrahim on piano passed away recently, June 15th, at the age, I think, of 91 years old. And Max Roach on the drums. Before that, we heard Emmanuel Wilkins' song called Ferguson, An American Tradition, from his recording Omega. I'm Brother Craig. I've been sitting in for Sharvis Campbell. This is Jam Session. And we have just been taking a different kind of a look at the 250-year celebration of the United States, this settler colonial project. And we're going to go to a short message. We'll be back with John Clemmer because, of course, this is around his birthday time. And a song called Rainbows. And then a few minutes of Dr. Lonnie Smith, Spirits Free, the theme song of a former programmer here, Miguel Garcia, who had a show called Spirits Free. I think Papa Wabe is in that spot now. So let's go to a short message. Back with more music. Up next will be, you know who's coming up next. So we want you to stay tuned. And I appreciate y'all. Again, you can get this playlist on Facebook at Jazz and Justice with Brother Craig.
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Good morning. This is After Hour Jazz. My name is Link. I'll be the host until 5. At 5, it will be Candace Shannon with Morning Brew. And I want to thank Arthur McLeod for setting in for me for the past 2 weeks. Some of you might know him as Arthur Maniac McLeod when he was a street jock back in the day. I appreciate him setting in for me, but I miss hanging out with you. Glad to be back here with you on this hot summer day. Because the current temperature right now in downtown Washington, and it's at, let's see what time, 210, it's 85 degrees. And today, winds out of the west at 3 miles per hour. Today it's going to be mostly sunny. Highs for the day will be in the low hundreds, but with the heat index, it's going to feel around 110 to 115 degrees. So if you had to go out, stay hydrated. And if you don't have to be in the sun, stay in the shade. And if you don't have to go out, stay inside and stay cool. Saturday is going to be possible PM thunderstorms. Highs for Saturday also be in the low hundreds. And Sunday also possible PM thunderstorms. And highs for Sunday will be, let me see what I didn't get that right. It will be in the mid to upper 90s. So it's going to be a warm, warm weekend and warm 4th of July. But if you're going to cook out, try to do it in the afternoon. If you try to get in the shade, but stay hydrated. You know, don't have to be out there. Don't be out there. Stay inside and enjoy the weather inside. You can do enjoy the 4th inside, because you can do the same thing inside as you can outside. But you won't have to worry about all that heat and humidity. I lost my power last night around 6 o'clock, and it was out until about 9. Boy, I'm glad it went off late in the evening instead of during the day, because I might have been suffering. I had to find me somewhere, a cooling center to go somewhere and hang out. We started off with Sherman Ivey doing Bohemian After Dark, and that's from Live at Auto Club. Coming up, we got Eldor and Norman Evans, all here, listener supported, WPFW, your station for jazz and justice, right here in the nation's capital, and the only place you can find jazz on a regular basis is here at WPFW.

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Yes, Norman Evans, doing Renaissance from his album Heirloom. Prior, we started this set off at Eldar, which is a self-titled album, doing Watermelon. It is 2:25. Good morning once again. This is After Hour Jazz. My name is Link. Thank you for letting me hang out with you on this warm Friday morning. It's a pleasure being back here with you. Once again, I want to thank Arthur McLeod for sitting in for me for the past couple of weeks. Coming up, we got Johnny Cole, Maynard Ferguson, and Richard Elliott.

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guess Richard Elliott doing People Make the World Go Round from his album Metro Blue. Prior to that was Maynard Ferguson doing Birdland, and that's from the Essence of Maynard Ferguson is the album. And we started set off with Johnny Cole doing Heavy Leg from his album Little Johnny C. And that piano solo on that Heavy Leg was Duke Pearson. Good morning once again. It is 2:42, and I want to say good morning to the young lady that called in and welcome me back. Thank you. I appreciate it. It seemed like somebody missed me and everything. I appreciate it. I miss hanging out with y'all, too, because I've been doing this. Almost come this February of next year will be 29 years here at WPFW, and it's been the same round, the same time slot. I started off from 3 to 6, and then they changed the grid, and there's been 2 to 5, I don't know how many past few years, but it's always been right around the same time. And thank you for hanging out with me, and thank you letting me be part of your early Friday morning. Coming up, Lou Donaldson, Wynton Marsalis, and Will Downing.

Yes, Will Downing, with a little help from Phil Perry, and that little special sound. He just got that great voice with Phil Perry. He does another song. I forgot the name, baby, that he does by himself. That sound so good. Yeah, Phil Perry, like I said, Phil Perry got that

special voice. And the song is Baby, I'm For Real. Prior to that was Wynton Marsalis doing Big Fat Hen from the album The Magic Hour. And we started set off with Lou Donaldson doing Alligator Boogie 303. Good morning once again. This is After Hour Jazz. My name is Link. Current temperature downtown Washington, you know, usually go down when I come in here. But this morning I came in, it was 85. Now it's going up to 86. And wind still out of the west at 3 miles per hour. But today, it's going to be in the low hundreds, around 103 degrees. And with the humidity, it's going to be feel like anywhere around 110 to 115 degrees. So if you had to go outside, wear some light color clothes, something loose, and take a plenty of fluids. You know, a heat stroke can come on so fast you won't even realize you're having a heat stroke until you have it. So just be careful out there today and tomorrow, even though tomorrow is going to be about the same thing tomorrow, because the weather for tomorrow is going to be in the hundreds too, but let's see, and it's going to feel like about a 103 or 4 or 5 tomorrow. So like I said, if you had to go out, just stay hydrated. Wear light clothes, and if you don't have to be out there in the sun, don't do it. Coming up, Rachelle Farrell, Art Porter, and Dionne Warrior, all there on Listen Supporter, WPFW, your station for jazz and jazz, in Nation Capital, building a better world, one broadcast at a time, all because of listeners like you. 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We've been on there almost 50 years, and the lady that I spoke to earlier, like I said, I didn't get a name, she now gave the birth date of WPF, February 27, 1977. 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

The DC Metro chapter of Jewish Voice for Peace presents the No to Nationalism Concert and Craft Market in solidarity with the people of Gaza and migrant communities here on Saturday, July 4th, 12 to 5 p.m. at Rhizome, DC. 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

Yes, Dionne Warwick doing Deja Vu from the album The Definitive Collection. Prior to that was Art Porter doing Inside Myself from his album Pocket City. And we started set off with Rachelle Pharrell doing You Send Me from her album First Instrumental, 22 minutes past the hour. Good morning once again. This is After Hour Jazz. My name is Link. I'm here till 5. At 5, it will be Candy Shannon, and following Candy at 8 will be Democracy Now. So keep your dial right here to the best station in the metropolitan area that give you a little bit of everything, no matter what your flavor. We got something for you here at WPFW. And we all been around just because of listeners like you, like we corporate free, commercial free. Our major source of revenue comes from listeners like you, and you've been supporting us for almost 50 years. So we're going to be celebrating our 50-year anniversary next year in February. So keep that in mind and come out and celebrate our golden anniversary with us. Coming up, John Coltrane, Ernest Ranglin, and Willie Nelson with a little help from Wynton Marsalis on your station for jazz and justice, WPFW.

Yes, Willie Nelson and Wynton Marsalis doing Basin Street Blues from their album Two Men's with the Blues. Prior to that was Ernest Ranglin doing the title track of his song, album, Surfing. And we started set off with John Coltrane doing Love Supreme. Coming up, Earl Klugh, Tom Scott, and Deborah Cox.

Haven Lounge is hosting an evening of jazz, R&B, and neo-soul on Monday, July 6th, 8 p.m. and 9:30 p.m. sets at 1378 H Street, Northeast, Washington, D.C. 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

Yes, Deborah Cox, What a Difference a Day Made. And that's from her album, Destination Moon. Prior to that was

cloudy with possible PM thunderstorms. Highs for Saturday will also be in the low hundreds and a feel-like temperature about 104 or 5 or something like that. And Sunday, partly cloudy with possible PM thunderstorms. Highs for Sunday will be in the mid-90s. So that being said, it's going to be a warm, warm, warm weekend. And they say this is going to possibly be the hottest for July on record. So if you're going out to celebrate the 4th of July, wear some loose clothes, light-colored clothes, and take up plenty of fluids with you so you don't want you to get dehydrated and have a heat stroke while you're out there trying to have a little bit of fun celebrating 250 years of United States of America. You know, so whatever you do, just like I say, stay cool, stay hydrated, wear light clothes, and enjoy yourself. Coming up, we got Clark Terry, Norman Brown, and Joe Sample. 89.3 FM, WPFW, Washington.

Get around me, folks. I got news for you for the future. All you guys that are out here shopping for beautiful women, I'm gonna tell you something that's good for your future, huh? You better come back and stick around this island, 'cause you're gonna find nothing but fine women in St. Lucia. That's the message.

WPFW continues to celebrate our 50th year with our third benefit concert at the Palisades Hub on Sunday, July 26th from 4 until 6 in the afternoon, including live jazz music by local artists. There will be a performance by Washington pianist Janelle Gill leading a trio, with opening set by bassist vocalist Zoe Jorgensen accompanied by guitarist Parker Spears. 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

Yes, Joe Sample with a little help from Layla Hathaway on vocals doing When the World Turns Blue from his album, The Song Lives On. Prior to that was Norman Brown, which sounds so much like George Benson, which was his idol. George Benson was his idol. And the song was Breaking Out, and the album is Celebration. And we started to set off with Clark Terry doing St. Lucia's Blue from the album Live in Concert. 419, coming up in, 41 minutes. It will be Candy Shannon, so keep your dial right here at 89.3. Like I said, the best station in the metropolitan area, and the only place you can find jazz on a regular basis is here at WPFW. Coming up, the Crusaders, Nina Freelon, and Gerald Damion. 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

Yes, Jimmy McGriff doing Neckbone Avocat. Preceding that was Jason Moran doing I'll Play the Blues for You. Preceding Jason was Gerald Tamion doing For the Love in Your Eyes. Thank you for listening. And once again, I want to thank Arthur McLeod for holding things down for the past couple of weeks. My time is up. Time to step aside for Candy Shannon and Morning Brew. Everybody have a great, great weekend. Stay cool. And if you had to be out, you know, wear some loose-fitting clothes, light clothes, and have plenty of fluids because it can come on you in a minute. You think you're doing all right. Next thing you know, you'll be dehydrated. Might go into a heat stroke. So be careful. Be safe and have a great weekend. Until next time, which will be next Friday, same time, same place. I'll see you around. Bye-bye.

Good morning. It is 86 degrees already officially. So, yes, the heat dome, the summertime heat, the heat wave, it's with us still. And so is WPFW Washington, D.C., Jazz and Justice Radio. This is the Friday Morning Brew.

What is your story, Morning Glory? Good morning. That was vibraphonist Cecilia Smith leading the band with Carla Cook on the vocal. This is a Cecilia Smith project, the Mary Lou Williams Resurgence Project. Volume 1 came out a few years ago. And Lafayette Harris on the piano, Kenny Davis on bass, and Ron Savage on drums. Tribute to the music and artistry of Mary Lou Williams. And that track featured vocalist Carla Cook. Wrapping up our first set, we also heard Russell Malone, I Say a Little Prayer, and opened up with Kenny Garrett from his album Letters to the Ancestors. It's time to come home. Time is 22 minutes now past 5 a.m. on this 3rd of July. Traffic was very light, and I realized that for many it is a holiday, what with the actual 4th being on a Saturday. And I did read that out-of-town travel by car, at least, is expected to drop over this particular holiday. It looked like gas prices ticked back just a little bit, but the heat, oh my goodness, the heat. So if you are on a trip on your way somewhere, I know you've packed plenty of liquids, patience, and arrived safely. And thanks for taking us with you. All right, weather-wise, yes, the top story is the weather. The heat dome is still with us. Dangerous heat expected after 10 a.m. The heat advisory begins at 10 a.m. and it goes until it just keeps going. Already we're in the mid-80s in the area. And we are expecting a high today about 110. That's with the heat. That's the heat index expected, particularly with the humidity. So it is time to take care. Try not to exercise outside. We're probably past the time to do that. Well, it's still dark if you want to do that. Now is the time. Once that sun's up, wow. And, you know, check on neighbors if you haven't been, or if keep doing the good stuff you've been doing. Let's get back to some music. That wonderful song I love, written by Frank Foster, called Simone. It has been covered, played by so many artists, including Greg Murphy on piano, and from his album, You Remind Me.

We Fall Down. That's from 2007. An album called Get Ready featured Steve Wilson on the alto sax and Cyrus Chestnut on piano, Rob Robinson on the organ, Rodney Jones on guitar, and the leaders are drummer Carl Allen and bassist Rodney Whitaker. Or I should say Professor Rodney Whitaker, who is the director of the Jazz Studies program at Michigan State University, which has attracted a marvelous faculty. So it's good to know so many places of higher education are recognizing the importance of jazz. We Fall Down. Good morning. It is about 20 minutes away from 6 o'clock. This is the Friday Morning Brew on WPFW. Next, Pat Martino from his album, Remember, a tribute to Wes Montgomery.

WPFW continues to celebrate our 50th year with our third benefit concert at the Palisades Hub on Sunday, July 26th from 4 until 6 in the afternoon, including live jazz music by local artists. There will be a performance by Washington pianist Janelle Gill leading a trio, with opening set by bassist vocalist Zoe Jorgensen accompanied by guitarist Parker Spears. More information about attending this event is on our homepage, wpfw.org. 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

Carlos Enriquez, Jonathan Batiste. We are the Jazz at Lincoln Center Orchestra. The fabulous music of Mr. John Lewis.

Between the Devil and the Deep Blue Sea. Bria Skoenberg leading on the trumpet. And she's backed by Luther Allison on the piano, Eric Wheeler on bass, Darren Douglas on drums. It's a new release called Brass. And Bria Skoenberg.

And we have an app you can download from your app store and carry us with you on your mobile device. You could might have the radio in the car, but when you step out of the car, you can carry PFW with you. We hope you do. The heat advisory is in effect, of course. It's supposedly in effect through the weekend, so it's a good idea to be weather-wise and stay hydrated, stay patient, stay relaxed, all the good stuff. It's the 6 o'clock hour, so we will celebrate our birthday artist today, and the hour gets started with Kamasi Washington from his first album, The Epic.

trying to remember the shape of peace. When you start talking to your shadow, leaning on the edge of unraveling, not escaping the madness, but mastering the melody inside of it. Because sanity isn't stillness, it's motion.

That was Jane Bennett on the sopranino, the very high saxophone. Red Dragon, the name of the album, and the selection was Heaven's Gate. That one came out in 2004. Before it, we heard alto saxophonist and poet Lakeisha Benjamin from her latest album. We Dream is the name of the disc, and that was Ascension. Also in the set, I opened up with Kamasi Washington with Ask Him from the Epic, and followed it with Butcher Brown. Letters from the Atlantic is the name of the album. And we heard that Wayne Shorter composition from Butcher Brown, a Virginia bred collective that came together at Virginia Commonwealth University. And it's been around a little bit, but also has, that's their latest release, Letters from the Atlantic. This is WPFW's Friday Morning Brew, and it's 23 minutes now past 6 o'clock. Temperature is in the mid-80s right now, and it's going to be sunny and hot and humid, with that possibility of late afternoon or evening rain. Apparently a slightly better chance of it on Saturday, but sunny, hot, and humid. Broken record. So let's celebrate today's birthday artist. Our birthday artist is although his music lives on, was a vocalist with that rich baritone voice, most famous for ballads. Born July 3rd, 1923. Today we celebrate John Maurice Hartman. Well, he was born in Louisiana. Maybe that was Morris. At any rate, Johnny Hartman is our birthday artist today. He sang and recorded with Earl Hines and Dizzy Gillespie and with Errol Garner. And, of course, I'll talk about his probably most famous recording in a bit. Born in Louisiana, raised in Chicago, he was singing and playing by the age of 8. He went to DuSable High School and then the Chicago Musical College. His bio says his first professional break came in September of 1946 when he won a singing contest at the Apollo Theater. And then he went on to do his first recordings. As I said, he started out with Earl Hines. The orchestra broke up, and Dizzy Gillespie invited Johnny Hartman to join his big band for an 8-week tour of California. He also worked with Errol Garner and then began his, quote, solo career in 1950. As was the way of the time, he recorded several singles with many different albums. In the mid-50s, he released his first solo album, Songs from the Heart, which sort of showcased his romantic ballady way of singing. And it continued through most of his career. There was a point in the early 80s in which he veered from what he was really known for and recorded some music a little more as a whole, different feel from what Johnny Hartman was known for, what people expected from him, and the recordings reportedly weren't so successful. The first track I want to play for you is his last album of new material. This was released in 1985, and he wrote it. The title refers to his wife, Theodora. The name of the album, I should say, is called This One's for Teddy, and that was a tribute to his wife. He didn't write this song, and in fact, it has a kind of what I would say upbeat swinging feel to it. So this is our birthday artist today, Johnny Hartman.

0: birthday artist, Johnny Hartman, born July 3rd, 1923. I read a quote. He was talking about his approach to interpreting a song, and he said, "Well, to me, a lyric is a story, almost like talking, telling somebody a story. Try to make it believable." And they can't take that away from me from his last album of newly recorded material. The album is called This One's for Teddy, a tribute to his wife. He gave several performances live at jazz festivals and appeared on TV and radio in the early 1980s. Johnny Hartman died in September of 1983. He was 60 years old. A biography has been written, The Last Balladeer, The Johnny Hartman Story by Dr. Greg Ackerman, and was published in 2012. In 1984, the New York City Council designated the area formed by Amsterdam Avenue, Hamilton Place, and West 143rd Street as Johnny Hartman Plaza. His most famous recording, the one just about everybody's heard from, something from it, is the one that was recorded in 1963 when he was approached by John Coltrane to record. And from what I read, there was some skepticism about that. Coltrane definitely wasn't known for ballads, and Johnny Hartman was. But it was a very, and it still is a very successful album on the Impulse label. Self-titled, John Coltrane and Johnny Hartman. And it's the only album that Coltrane recorded with a singer. By the by, you know, this is Coltrane's centennial also this year. And with the birthday coming up in September, the centennial celebrations are continuing. I hadn't put that together. Both Miles and Coltrane, born in 1926. Well, we're back to Johnny Hartman now. So, yes, the selection that I think I most associate with this album, and I can remember really getting chill bumps. It was just lovely. So, from... You know what? You've got to pod me, but I got to make a cue. That would just be, you know, you got to cue things up so then you can make them play. So here we go. John Coltrane and Johnny Hartman, and this is Lush Life.
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the DC Legendary Musicians, a 501c3 nonprofit organization, announces their 20th anniversary celebration to be held Friday, July 10th at Martin Luther King Jr. Memorial Library, 901 G Street Northwest, Washington, D.C. 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

0: Yes, I always have enjoyed Gene Harris on the piano. Founding member of the group, the trio, The Three Sounds. Here, it's the Gene Harris Quartet. This was released 1990 or so, and it featured Luther Hughes on the bass, Harold Jones on drums, Ron Ashete on guitar, making it a quartet, and Gene Harris on the piano. Another star. Before that one, Joe Henderson, classic jazz from 1968. Tetragon was the album. It has been remastered and released, and we heard Invitation. This is Jazz and Justice Radio, WPFW, plugged into the community, and a good choice for information, music, and just all around good people. Thank you so much for listening. In fact, we have a new program that just began on the 1st of July. The award-winning creative arts incubator, Freedom Futures Collective, now presents New World Order, a weekly radio show which celebrates the voices, imagination, and talents of young activists across the globe. 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Her turn, our time. Good morning, Skylar.
1: Good morning, Candy. Well, another great inspiration, like the New World Order, is the fact that the legendary Bohemian Caverns is rising from the ashes. A fellow named Jonathan Rube has taken over the space and says one of his biggest goals is to help bring live music back to this historic venue. I'm looking to begin hosting live performances every Friday and Saturday from 6 to 9 in the basement, and I'd love to connect with jazz musicians, vocalists, ensembles, and other live performers who want to be part of rebuilding something special. He goes on, if you've been looking for a place to perform, grow your audience, and help bring live music back to the iconic DC stage, I'd love to hear from you. And then he says, please comment below and send me a message, this is on Facebook, with links to your music, videos, and upcoming performances. Let's work together to make this space a home for live music once again. And the result? 9 hours later, 1,900 people had read his post, 484 had responded in comments offering their talent and services, and 296 people had shared the news with others. All right.
0: I'm sorry, Skylar. What's the name again? I'm going to look for it myself.
1: The name of the fellow is Jonathan Rube, but he's taking over the old Bohemian Caverns, and I think he's keeping the name.
0: Oh, yes. Assume. How could he change? No, I figured that, but Rube. Sorry. R-U-B-E?
1: Yeah.
0: Okay. Thank you. All right. Thank you. Sorry.
1: Sure. Next, Trump's proposed 250-foot-tall triumphal arch should go somewhere other than where he'd like it to go. The District of Columbia's Historic Preservation Officer, David Maloney, has advised that the current federal administration should pick an alternative site for Trump's planned 250-foot-tall triumphal arch. Maloney characterized Trump's plan to build the structure by Arlington National Cemetery as divisive, and that building in Memorial Circle, the traffic roundabout across the river from the Lincoln Memorial, would severely damage an exceptional cultural landscape and one of the most important symbolic places in the nation. Historic Preservation's Maloney suggested a better spot for the Mammoth Arch, an empty traffic oval located on South Capitol Street between Nationals Park and Audi Field. He wrote to the National Park Service in June, "It would create an energizing focal point for a still emerging neighborhood, suitable for a celebratory crowd. An arch located there could become the symbol of sports triumph, linked to the nearby stadiums, and importantly, it would enhance the historic L'Enfant Plaza and the city's, he's discussing the L'Enfant Plan for the city and the city's monumental landscape rather than detracting from it." I have a certain amount of faith in reading The Guardian, but as we discussed last week, reporting can be misleading by omission or commission. A Guardian headline reads, "Sold to the Trump family, one of the last undeveloped islands in the Aegean." It goes on, Cezanne, a small island off the coast of Albania, the landscape is Jurassic. Ferns, giant lavender, plumbago, rosemary, broom and laurels grow on the mountain at its center. Well, the island is by no means undeveloped. The Kushners are, in fact, attempting to buy a strategic, highly fortified island stronghold engineered during the Cold War to withstand nuclear holocaust. Albanians are in the streets in masses protesting the sale of their territory, their island, and new mainstream headlines speculate, will this sale bring down the Albanian prime minister who inked the deal? Well, how about other news sources? Double Down News is a Substack source. Jewish journalists and commentators such as Katie Halper, considering the origins and character of Zionism and contrasting them with the moral high road that she remembers we were raised with. Then we could take a look at ContrabandCamp.com, which has begun a five-part series called 250 in Black, commemorating the 250th anniversary.

on our 250 years as an independent amalgam of a nation, let's consider our current markup moment, the slash and burn prerogatives being granted and exercised, as illustrated by the Supreme Court's decision Monday by the usual 6-3 vote to give President Trump sweeping new authority over approximately 24 multi-member agencies that Congress intended to be independent, but now will fall under Trump's jurisdiction. Happy 4th of July. Have a good weekend. I'm Skylar Borton. 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

She ain't a hard house, devil in the level to bow. She gang on loud about the bow, devil in the level. She had a hard about the skills, devil out of the bow to bow, devil in the level. She down, devil in the level. She little, little, little, little, little, little, little, little, little, little, little, little, little, little, little, little, little, little, little, little, little, little, she only money me more now, now she goes to bow down. She would do it, quits, people to bow to be it. She would do it, live with the left, do it, live with the left. She ain't all the able to laugh to feed to go on the bow, she ain't the able to down to people, she don't want the power to count to beat the ball. She ain't on the bound on the lawn, they will double the bevel to down. She won't have out in the lawn, they hound, they will need a little bit of level, she bow. She won't have to fail, she bow, she ain't gonna only bow the level. She don't know now, level, level. 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

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It'll be all the fling for the screen, but the height is calling the guy. Explain spar the cabin to cover the guys again, get out for this porn they have the home looking guy, shine the vein lonely gig. If he's bowling my lang of the high school at all, if he for the hangman with the burden, the burden, the burden, and if I'm to come to hang the hooker for this blind choice, they hide the gig. Choose it more in the kaili, whatever the haggish claw, the hard important behind the guy for the finger. 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

bare et vadron til gang, hvad det man lægger til. 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

0: The Trump administration tried to break Minnesotan solidarity and basic sense of decency by flooding our state with armed agents. They failed.
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0: Now they are trying to break us in the courtroom. They will fail again. The solidarity of ordinary Minnesotans, including members of this union, helped bring Operation Metro Surge to an end, and we will not be intimidated from standing up for truth, justice, and our neighbors.
1: 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In today's labor history, on this date in 1860, feminist and labor activist Charlotte Perkins Gilman was born in Hartford, Connecticut. Her landmark study, Women in Economics, was radical. It called for the financial independence of women and urged a network of child care centers. You can discover these stories where they happen. The online labor landmarks map is available at laborheritage.org. Today's labor quote is by Charlotte Perkins Gilman, who said, "Only as we live, think, feel, and work outside the home do we become humanly developed, civilized, socialized." 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

0: 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Good morning.
1: Good morning.
0: Thanks for getting up this morning.
1: Yes.
0: I'd like to talk a bit about that performance. That's recorded live.
1: Yes.
0: And where were you?
1: I was at Bohemian Caverns.
0: I thought that's what he said.
1: Yes. The glory days. The glory days.
0: Zaquia. Skylar Horton just reported that a gentleman published on Facebook, on a DMV artist musicians page, that he's reopening the Bohemian Caverns. Have you heard?
1: I saw that. I responded. I would love to check it out.
0: Oh my goodness!
1: Yeah, those were good days under the management and leadership of Omarell Brown.
0: Oh yeah,
1: and his partners. Bohemian Caverns was the spot, man. It was a great hang. It's where I really worked my chops there. I really got into the business at Bohemian Caverns.
0: You know, it was it always was, because it was always downstairs. You walk downstairs.
1: Yes.
0: And you're enveloped in this feeling of being in a cave. For some of us, you go, oh my, oh my. But then the music starts. I remember Thad Wilson and all those people on that stage, and it would just envelop you, and you forget about, you're kind of huddled down here in
1: in
0: this cavern. But I look forward to knowing what's going to be happening there.
1: Checking it out. In this in DC right now, we are starving for more dedicated spaces where we can perform and where we can go and listen and commune with each other. That's what DC is known for. We've got such a rich history of Black music in general, but jazz music in particular. And to see that somebody is trying to bring that back is commending. It's wonderful.
0: I wanted to talk to you about what it's like right now in this current environment in DMV, in the DMV for artists in general, for musicians. Yeah. And do you have the opportunity? Is there a sense of solidarity? Everybody you talk to has the same story. What can you, and especially for those of us who go out and listen, what do we do? Go out and listen, huh?
1: Yeah, I mean, absolutely. Go out and listen, support live art, buy our albums in person and online, stream them, share it with folks, tell them to come out. Because we're out here performing, and there is still a scene. It's just we don't have as many homes as we used to, so they're spread out. But there's still some solid venues with some amazing music. A couple of my favorites are Westminster Presbyterian Jazz. They have a jazz show every Friday. They have a blues show on another day. Like they're wonderful with their programming. JoJo's, the restaurant, they got great food. They got great music, great musicians. And it's a great hang. Blues Alley is still presenting some amazing musicians. There are spots, St. Vincent's, there are places, the Artemis, we're around, but it's not as centralized as it used to be, but we're around, and Baltimore has a killing scene. So, we're still out here. We just still need people to advocate for more programming, and to continue to come to our shows. I got a show coming up next Saturday on my birthday.
0: Oh,
1: so.
0: Your birthday is next Saturday.
1: Oh my goodness. July 11th, 7/11. That's the birthday.
0: Wow. Okay. Well, we've got to talk about that. But something you said, oh boy, there you go, Candace. Go out, support. It'll come back. But like the band, you've been playing with a band for a long time, the same, pretty much the same core. Well, number one, I really admire and I hope that what you've been able to do, and that is make Aquia Aldrich a space in this area, which is your home.
1: Yeah.
0: And that feels like something very special. Why? I don't really mean why. Do you think that going away and coming back, which a lot of people do, some people stay also. We do have this very vibrant area.
1: Yeah.
0: But what's the advantage of what you've done? This is your hometown, and it is your home for the music you do, the performance you do, the musicians you work with. Why does that work for you?
1: Oh man, it's interesting you say that. For me, music is this is my career, but my life is my family. So that's where I'm going to start from anything. And there's a quote that I love, and it says, "Grow where you're planted," and it's something that I try to live by. Bloom where you're planted, and so I'm steeped here. My roots are here. I have so much going on here. There are so many layers to Aquia Aldrich. I helped to run a school, my parents' school, which we celebrated 52 years at Nation House Watoto School this year. And so it's a space where I can really pay attention to the history and the work that my family has put into this space, but also the work that ancestors and my elders and the generations before have put into this space, and just bloom from there because the soil is rich. You know, it's difficult to move from the place that you love and that your family is so steeped in and move somewhere else and rebuild. My heart goes out to those folks and my hat goes off to those folks, because that's not an easy thing to do. It's not easy to build your career here in your home space either, but I think it's so much richer for me because this is where I'm going to stay. You got to invest where you want to build. And this has been my investment, the time, the energy. And it's not just the music. I think I have to keep saying that it's my family. It's it's the community here. And if you don't build it, you won't have it. So I'm not going to leave this space and go look for somewhere else, because this space is brilliant. It's amazing. My parents came here from Miami, Florida, also from Mississippi, you know, came up here for more opportunity and for the Mecca, Howard University, HU, Bison. and, you know, it's just it's been the Black Mecca. It's been the Black space. And even though it's not quite Chocolate City anymore, this area is still solidly chocolate. And I live in the Ninth Ward in PG County, but it's beautiful. It's beautiful, and I love to be a part of something that has bloomed so wonderfully. It's not just about a gig, it's not just about a career, it's about legacy. And legacy requires time, energy, and intention. And where else to do that but home?
0: All right. Preach, preach. I hear you. So from your perspective, since you have such strong roots here, you've been here through thick and thin, so to speak.
1: Yeah, absolutely.
0: What do you look forward to? What does it feel like as you look toward? And are you someone that looks way out or maybe just 2 months ahead? How do you see things moving forward?
1: That's funny. I've never been like a years ahead planner, mostly because I want to be able to enjoy the journey. And if I look too far ahead, I miss all of the sweetness that's happening right now. But, I think just really. I'm also a board member of Capital Bop, which is an organization I really believe in, the mission of jazz preservation and maintenance and education. Which it is kind of goes hand in hand with the work that I'm doing with our school, just making sure that this culture is preserved, but also it's grown, and that the children, they're the future. And so just really working that those areas of education and being a space where people can come and get information, as opposed to just being out there, I'm gonna do this gig, I'm gonna do that gig. It's purposeful. Like I said, it's very intentional. So just continuing to grow that, to develop that. And as I do it, I'm out there performing and getting out in other places. But the main goal is to continue to grow this space. You have me thinking now, because I've been doing this since 2008 is when I really was like performing professionally. So almost 20 years. And but I came out of Howard in 2000, so I've been in the space for all of this time. But you know, in my band and in the tribe, I've had a lot of different musicians come through, and they've spoken to me and said, you know, I learned a lot from being in your band. And I kind of think that's a really sweet space to be in. Like, I feel really privileged and honored to have been able to be a part of somebody's journey and to have been a positive force in somebody's journey. So, you know, my intention is really just to be a light, a force, an energy of inspiration, and to just keep going that way. And I feel like as my intention is in that, it lies in that, it can only grow into something beautiful.
0: You know, she's always positive, a sunny person. She can't help it. Do you ever get mad? Oh, you have kids, so you've gotten mad in your life.
1: If I get mad, it's not a good thing. So there's definitely another side to this sweetness right here.
0: Well, everybody has it, and
1: absolutely,
0: you do have children.
1: Yes,
0: and
1: I do.
0: As they age, you know, when you have like a child and they're grown up children, but they're still your children.
1: Yeah.
0: So I'm, you know, feels like our community does have a crisis with young folk.
1: Yeah.
0: With your experience and what you have any, it's hard, but what do you think we should be doing to help alleviate this? Because it just can't keep up like this, you know?
1: I mean, well, one of the things I think is really important for us as human beings, as a community, as citizens, is to tap out of the news, because the news is not giving you all the information, and really tap into your communities. Really tap into these community, how we can develop community more, making sure that we are giving opportunities to you to go to these places and to get information, because they have energy. And the reality is, you know, I grew up in the 80s and 90s during the Berry days, and for all his worth and all his druthers and difficulties, he was a brilliant visionary for the people of the city. And there were so many youth programs because there was so much going on. It was so many attacks on our children in particular, because the children are the future. They are the reason that we have community. And so we have to make sure that we provide opportunities for these children. We have to make sure we're engaging them consistently and engaging each other. It's far too easy for us to get sucked into social media and the news and just be afraid of each other. You know, I think with COVID really just threw us all the way under the water. We've been drowning for a long time, but COVID really sent us spinning. And every government is going to be suspect when it comes to community development. So we got to just keep doing what we're supposed to do. Keep voting, keep building, keep doing things in the community. We have to stop being so focused on these corporate organizations and get more into each other, Because if we create the spaces, those children will come to those spaces. If we take care of our kids, other kids will come and be taken care of. Like, if we create the space will be created. You know what I mean? It'll build. It'll become something. But it's one thing at a time, one step at a time. Piti piti wazo finishly, little by little, the bird builds its nest. So, you know, we just can't be distracted. I think that's the biggest thing.
0: I hear you. Turn to the people on your block. Build
1: in your
0: neighborhood, in your village. Yeah. And then the ripples, it all. Oh, okay. But happy birthday. And I'm sure you're celebrating. This is amazing.
1: I am.
0: It's wonderful to talk with you. But what is happening?
1: So I am celebrating my 47th birthday next Saturday. So excited about that. And it's my album release and also my Nina Simone Mary McCabe tribute. So it's just going to be brilliant. We're going to be at Joe's Movement Emporium. We have two sets, a 6:30 set and a 8:30 p.m. set, Saturday, July 11th. You know, the information is on my website, AquiaAllrich.com. And I'm thrilled to be able to do this. I started doing this Nina Simone Mary McCabe tribute in 2008 at Bohemian Caverns under the auspices of Omar Brown. And we are here. We're almost 20 years in honoring these amazing women. And the album, I also got the esteemed privilege to record one of my dad's original pieces, which took a while because he passed in 2019. So it took a while for me to come out of that grief to say, okay, let's honor daddy. Let's put it on some vinyl. So I'm excited about this one. I'm really excited.
0: Now, you said you're going to put it out on vinyl.
1: Oh, it's on vinyl.
0: Oh,
1: it's been released. Yes,
0: this
1: ma'am.
0: This is amazing.
1: Yes, it's a double vinyl piece, and it's just really good. I have the CDs and I have the vinyl. And like I said, you know, we just got to keep pushing, because even within the digital age, which is weird for us musicians, like, people need physical things, and I'm seeing people buy more vinyl, which is brilliant to me. I freaking love it. So
0: it just jaw dropping. You'll see it.
1: It's
0: great.
1: It.
0: I remember when records were, and that whole experience of going to the record store and flipping through albums, and if you got there on a good time, back in my day, it was $3.99.
1: Listen, stars!
0: But
1: today it's money. It's definitely money.
0: Everything, but it just
1: everything
0: amazing.
1: Is money.
0: That's all right. I can remember when gas was 9 cents a gallon, Aquia.
1: Yes, ma'am. It's a time. We live in some times, but
0: and I have to remember it's relative, and that means that the economy has to support it. That's all there is.
1: Absolutely.
0: So, yes. All right. So you're out in the community. Will you bringing the tribe with you?
1: Oh, yeah. I'm going to have Chris Fun on bass, Sam Prather on keys, Tyler Leak on drums, Brent Burkhead, who's my birthday buddy. His birthday is also July 11th.
0: What?
1: He's going to be on saxophone, yes. And my brother, Ajay Oseakoto, will be on percussion. And my husband is doing projections, Asakile Aldrich. So it's going to be a pretty fantastic show. I'm excited. You know, and talking about the tribe, I've been working with Chris Fun since we were in college. We were in college together, 1997, I think. So almost 30 years. And then Sam and Tyler, Sam I've been working with for 15 years. Tyler, 10 or 11 years. So, and of course, my brother forever. Brent, we've been working on and off for the last, I think, 10 or 11 years. Mm. So, you know, there's something to be said about just being consistent and being good to people, being kind to people. We've developed a really strong bond and some really amazing music. And so I'm excited to present with them, and I'm excited to have them all on this particular project. So, It's a brilliant celebration next Saturday. I'm excited for it.
0: My, you know, I'm it, it'll be like family, like watching a family.
1: Oh yeah, absolutely.
0: I mean, it is a family. That's
1: It is.
0: yes.
1: We are family. We are this it's my band family for sure.
0: Aquia Ulrich, there's just not enough time. This has been
1: I never
0: wonderful.
1: is. It
0: Never
1: never
0: enough time.
1: is.
0: Again, so you're having a birthday celebration, release, album release, and the album is, well, I have a track. Is that's the title track?
1: That's the title track. It's called Bunya, and Bunya means humility. And so this is my humble offering to the universe to spread some love, some light, and give some inspiration, and get ready for the next step.
0: All right. Again, Joe's Movement Emporium in Mount Rainier, and
1: Yes.
0: full information at aquiaulrich.com.
1: Yes,
0: That's
1: ma'am.
0: and Aquia is AQUA. I mean AQ. I'm sorry. I make that mistakes when I write, but AKUA and then ALLRICH.
1: Yes, ma'am.
0: But of course, it's all one word on .com. So have a wonderful rest of your day. I
1: Thank
0: appreciate you
1: you.
0: so much. I'm inspired. I'm going to go
1: Yay.
0: home and say, check on my neighbors.
1: I love it. Yes, that
0: Exactly. Wonderful. Okay. Well, happy early birthday. And again, thank you
1: Thank
0: so
1: you,
0: much.
1: Candy. I appreciate you.
0: No, thank you. That's Aquia Ulrich. And this is the title track from her newest release, Bonya. Again, what does it mean?
1: It means humility to be
0: Humility.
1: humble.
0: I like
1: Giving it,
0: that.
1: you got to give it to God
0: Okay.
1: sometimes.
0: Oh, yeah. Again, thank you. Thank you.
1: Thank you.
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3: 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The art facilitates that. The art doesn't come first. You can sound real good, but the depth of your expression would be an extension of the depth of your understanding and engagement with the nation-building work.

Bologna, the newest release from Aquia Allridge. And two minutes away from 8 o'clock. And Democracy Now! I'm Candy Shannon. Thank you so much for listening on this 3rd of July. Please take care this, dangerously hot weekend. Be careful about those fireworks, Be very careful. And check on your jurisdiction. From what I understand, there are some that have postponed or actually canceled because of the weather. You can stick with us here at WPFW Washington, D.C. This is Jazz and Justice Radio. We thank you for your support. And stay tuned. Democracy Now! Coming up.

Good morning. Man, it is hot out there. And welcome to Climate Friday here on WPFW 89.3 FM in Washington, D.C. I am your host, along with the other host. I am Rev Yearwood, and I'm here with Brittany Bell Surratt. And this is where we bring you the stories, the voices, and the truth from the front lines of the climate crisis.

0: Can we strengthen our democracy while making sure every community has a voice? Those are some of the questions that I think we'll explore today. And so I'm looking forward to hearing more from you, Rev, about your trip to London Climate Week.
1: Yeah. Fish and chips.
0: That's dope. You said fish and chips?
1: Fish and chips. Yeah, that's what you know. That's how they got over there, basically. Fish and chips.
0: What a season. Were they seasoned?
1: Oh, with the season. Yes. Oh, it depends. I mean, you know, they give you, that's a, it depends. You know, I'm from, you know, I'm from where you are down south. So it's hard to get seasoning up here in the DMV compared to how we get it down there in the south. So no shade to those who I'm sure will be cooking a lot of fish this weekend and a lot of different things. And, you know, and be careful, a lot of plastic in the fish now. So be careful what you eat now. Be careful. Make sure you get some real fish. Maybe it's a real plastic. But no, it was seasoned. I mean, you know, London seasoning.
0: Okay. All right. I'll take it. But we'll talk about a little bit about that, about how climate change is already shaping our summer here at home in DC. This heat wave is waving. It's crazy. I'm feeling it. I'm feeling it inside and outside. But then we'll also talk about an important story coming out of New York on data centers and environmental justice. So looking forward to getting to all of that with you. Right now, you're listening to Climate Friday on WPFW 89.3 FM in Washington, D.C. We will be right back.
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0: Back to Climate Friday here on WPFW 89.3 FM in Washington, D.C. Today we're asking one simple but important question. As America here on Turtle Island approaches 250 years, what kind of nation do we want to become? And I think even more importantly, when this experiment called America hits 300 years, will it still exist even? And so that is where we are. So with that, I will kick it off, you know, talking to you, Brittany, by asking you, when you hear people talking about America's 250th anniversary, what's the first thing that comes to mind? You kind of said a little while ago, your thoughts, but I want you to dig in. Because is it our history or the responsibility we have for our future?
1: Yeah, to be honest with you, Rev, the first thing that comes to mind when somebody talks about America is 250, I think, we ain't land on Plymouth Rock. Plymouth Rock landed on us.
0: No, that's facts.
1: That's what I think about. And I think about how... even in this celebration and commemoration every year, that the counting of 250 years feels historically inaccurate to me. And I think that when I think about it and I think about our history, I think about how those inaccuracies and how that omission of Black people here in this country has contributed to a falsehood about our current history. And I think about how that affects a lot of times young people and how they think about our future. And so we absolutely have a responsibility to our future. And I think part of that responsibility is correcting the historical inaccuracies. And I think that when we do that, particularly for our young people and particularly for our young people who haven't learned about so many great inventors and business people and, you know, activists who have fought for us to have clean air, clean water, who've made inventions that have contributed to, you know, technology that has helped us have electric vehicles, you know, these types of things. Those are the types of things that I think about when I hear it, in all honesty. And, you know, you've often said that when it comes to, you know, justice and climate justice, it's about people. And I think about the people who've been erased along the way. I think about the people in this fight who are continuously being erased. You know, we talk often about, you know, the Patagonia hippie-like caricature that, you know, is the environmental justice movement leader or the climate movement leader, not necessarily environmental justice movement leader, but the climate movement leader. And so that erasure all is because of historical inaccuracies. And so, that's what I think about. But as we think about, you know, just the future going forward, we can debate all day whether it's 250 years, if it's 407 years, if it's 512 years, whatever it is. But as we think about just the future in general, Rev, what role do you believe that climate justice should play in America's future?
0: What role do I feel that climate justice should play in America's future? Man, that's a great question, Brittany. And I think that the role should be tremendous and one that looks upon our survival. Because without climate justice, there is no existence. We have to have clean air and we have to have clean water. You know, it's interesting because, you know, 250 is not a very long time at all. And so even as we are moving forth into with fossil fuels. We haven't had fossil fuels that entire 250 years. That's really actually almost a recent development. I mean, we really had that at the tail end of the 18th century. And we had it moving obviously into the 19th and 20th century, very strong. And I bring that up because a lot of these things are connected to our survival as as Africans and people of color who have survived this country. I mean, we have created things to make our lives easier. And so in this aspect of climate justice, meaning the fact of the matter that everybody should have clean air and clean water. And I want to just take a minute to say to you right now, I mean, it's that we are in the midst of the beginning of a heat wave. There's a heat wave. There's supposed to be El Nino, other things that are coming our way that are going to be continuing for the next 6 months. And so this is going to be in, you know, a kind of a way of life. And so in this time frame, it's a very dangerous time frame for people. So please make sure you take care of yourself because that's an important part to this. But actually, you know, Britt, I want to just take a step back around when climate justice and environmental justice was coming on the scene, particularly around in the 70s. Mm-hmm. That was the time, just literally when America was hitting 200 years, I guess, around 1976. It's kind of funny, folks who were born in 76, y'all are turning 50. That's crazy, actually, in many aspects. Yeah, now you a 70s baby, or you ready to turn an 80s baby? You know that 250, that 50 means something to you. That mean a lot.
1: Y'all look good too.
0: Y'all look good. That's why we want to keep climbing this, because we want you to have clean hair, clean water. So y'all can have good skin and hydrate correctly and all that. But I mean, I think so. That's the beginning of the environmental justice movement around that time in Warren County and other parts of Texas. I mean, in the 70s, in that time frame. And so for 50 years, which should have been something that should have been very easy to correct, meaning that let's not put landfills, or let's not put toxic pollution, or let's not put things that are harming people. For 50 years, we've done that. Let that sink in. Now, 50 years before that, people just were just ringing the bell. So it was before that. They were really ringing the bell. And shout out to many of our pioneers, Dr. Beverly Wright and many others who've been on this show, but were ringing the bell. And so for 50 years, they've been talking about, listen, we can't survive. But we still have a cancer rally. We still have, you know, things that are harming our people. And so I think that what this means for us is that if we continue on the path we're on, and if we don't have climate justice as a core part of America's future, America's not going to be able to see 300. Mm-hmm. It's not going to see it the way it thinks it's going to see it. So I would say that. And that's where I think where we are. And I think that we should be looking at not only where we were in 1976, but clearly where we're going to be at in 2076. What does this experiment look like at 300? And so I think that in many of us, some of us will be around for that, mm-hmm. right? A lot of our young people will be around in 2076. And so they are hoping that we could do everything. If we are having the heat waves and the droughts and the wildfires, and we're having the thing we're having now at this 250 mark, then what does this look like at the 300 mark? And if you have a child, particularly a young person, all of us do, Cross and you, Brittany, and myself, all of us have young people who are either in their 20s or in that bracket, which means that they will be, you know, 50 years from now, they'll be in their 70s. They should be driving. What does this place look like for them? And I think that's why this show is so important, and why this conversation, why we must fight for climate justice here on Turtle Island, on these quote-unquote United States of America.
1: Mm-hmm. Mm-hmm. Yeah, amen to all of that.
0: Yeah, absolutely. Well, I want to come back to you. I mean, because, you know, let's talk about some, I mean, I kind of went down the well. I want people to be, you know, I want you, and I know y'all ready to go. People getting the grills out and all kind of stuff. I want y'all to be down. So let's give it a, I know there's gonna be some hope. So one thing that gives me hope is seeing more young people I just got finished talking about, becoming engaged in their communities. They fighting for that 300. They like, when we get 300, a lot of y'all ain't gonna be here. We're gonna fight. So Brittany, what have you seen from younger generations that makes you optimistic about where America could be headed?
1: Yeah. Well, you know, Rev, I have a 20-year-old now who is going into his junior year in college. So at the great,
0: that's right,
1: Howard University.
0: Facts on that.
1: And so being able to have conversation with him and conversation with his friends and being around him, they are very social justice and equity based minded. They really value what's fair and what's righteous. And they aren't idle bystanders. I think that, you know, for so long, there was kind of a rift between how older generations, millennials, Gen X, boomers, how they saw advocacy and how they saw getting involved, and versus how, you know, Gen Z has seen its advocacy and getting involved. And what I will say that gives me hope is that they do care, but then they're also something that we say when I'm from at home, when you hear about things and you're knowledgeable, we say, you know, they have their ears to the streets. Like, they mm-hmm. know what's going on. They are often early adopters of, because they're so open to innovation. They have so much information at their fingertips. And so because they are these early adopters, and because they are so open-minded, then they're using that knowledge and they're making it applicable to the issues that they care about. And they're making it applicable to their behaviors and fairness. And recently, DC had a local election about a week or two ago. Mm-hmm. And, you know, they were informed on who, you know, they wanted to be,
0: that's right,
1: their candidate for mayor and why they chose that person. And so just seeing them still, even though what their advocacy may look like, what their civic engagement may look like, it's different. But also to that ear to the streets, you know, there was a lot of ridicule when people were saying that, you know, that the fight is not online. Well, a lot of times the fight is online, you know, like how you are choosing to boycott or how you're choosing to use your platform to spread information and to, you know, rally for certain causes. And so all of that makes me optimistic about this young generation.
0: That's good. Yeah. It's good to have a Brittany optimistic perspective.
1: But to that point, you know, I don't know.
0: That didn't last long, did it? He was on optimistic for about a good whole segment there. Then she was, but go ahead. What's your to that point?
1: I'm generally optimistic, right? And that, you know, I think that there is something to being able to think positively, you know, to be able to see, you know, what the positive behaviors or what the positive perspective is. And young people just, they get such a bad rep. And I think generationally they do, right? Young people in the 70s who were opposing Vietnam War, you know, young people in the 80s who were speaking out against police brutality, young people in the 90s who were speaking out against, you know, unfair drug crime sentencing. And then, you know, it's like, it's always, you don't understand.
0: Listen, they thought, and this is facts. The word back in the day on the plantation was Harriet Tubman was a troublemaker. They were like, don't speak to her. She tried to get you out of slavery. And she's like, yo. And they like, she's a troublemaker. Don't talk to her. Wait a minute. That sink in. Harriet Tubman was labeled a troublemaker. Getting you out of, and that's what she said. I could have freed a whole lot more. I could have freed thousands. So yeah, no, go. I just want to bring that in, Brittany. Let that sink. Yeah, that should be a whole skit. We should be like Harriet Tubman, troublemaker. Again.
1: But to that point, from Harriet Tubman being called a troublemaker to, you know, John Lewis saying we need to get into good trouble.
0: That's right.
1: I think there's something about go ahead. You know, you like that connection. I think there's something about, you know, about a troublemaker, about starting some trouble, and how it can be, you know, how it can be a good thing for people who are stuck. But speaking of like a freedom and how we think about freedom, right? Because to your point, Rev, those people who were stuck on the plantation, their freedom and the boundaries around what they thought about freedom was very limited, right? They're thinking, hey, if the good massa is, you know, letting me at sundown go off my family.
0: Don't mess up my good thing here.
1: You had other people who wanted radical freedom. They wanted to be from without literal and figurative chains. And so those people risked their lives so that those who couldn't, who were stuck within the boundaries of their idea of freedom could have more freedom.
0: That's right.
1: So when we think about freedom, and for me, I'm thinking about freedom. I'm thinking about this heat wave right now. Online, sometimes I'm on Threads and they'll say, I know this not the heat that my ancestors picked cotton in. And it's like, with climate change, this just might not be the heat that your ancestors picked cotton in. It may be extremely worse, because so much has changed over the last 200 years within our climate and within our environment. And so, but with that, Rev, what does freedom look like in a literal and figurative changing climate? We have a changing weather climate. We have a changing political climate. And so I'd like to see what you think about that and how you think Americans, just in general, should be thinking about it.
0: Yeah. Well, I mean, on that, I mean, I think one of the most important things is I think people should realize, I mean, obviously tomorrow is July 4th, and I think you should not go into that that day without reading Frederick Douglass. What does July 4th mean to the Negro? Mm-hmm. So I think you should look at that and read Frederick Douglass's, who was a Washingtonian. Shout out to the DMV and that. You should also visit his house and those different things. If you have not done that, you know, that's another thing too. You know, take time to visit the Frederick Douglass house and make sure if you can get to the African American Museum. Frederick Douglass was actually the most photographed person, which is crazy, during his time. More than Abraham Lincoln, more than Walt Whitman. I mean, he was the most photographed person. So there's so much documentation about him, even though he didn't know his own birthday, which is crazy. So he just picked Valentine's Day and said, okay, that's good enough. We're just going to go with that one. So I think that's what freedom starts for me. Is that, I mean, I think that this is a very weird time. On the one hand, there's going to be a lot of fun and celebration, as it should be, which is a part of freedom. And a lot of joy and laughter. And that should be part of this time frame. You should this July. Somebody told me it's, what they say, it's Jupiter and Leo. I'm not sure. I don't know. I get all those.
1: Get to the stars.
0: Yeah, I don't know. I'm not gonna get to those stars. But somebody told me something that this is a good time or something. They said I don't know. It's a good time to do something. So I was like, hey, I don't know what to do. But they say it's a good time. So I'm just saying, take all that, do that, and enjoy yourself. but understand that freedom ain't free. Mm. And ain't nobody free unless we all free.
1: Yeah.
0: And so I think that that's an important piece to this. And that's really the mantra. I think that where we are is that we have to, in the spirit of mm-hmm. Ella Baker, make sure that we are doing everything we can to ensure that everybody is free. So, and the fact of the matter that those who are most impacted by this climate crisis will continue to be frontline and fence line communities.
1: Yeah.
0: That's still a problem. It's a problem for this movement. I had a chance to see the documentary Gaslit, which was put on by Greenpeace, produced it. Mm-hmm. And shout out to that. I want to give a shout out to Damu Smith, who was the slot that we're in now about this climate and everything else. And Damu Smith was a beacon over there at Greenpeace and many other things, by Voices for Peace and many things. I think there was an anniversary recently with Damu. So we just lift him up right now. I just want to lift him up in this moment. Absolutely. But the reality is that we are the ones whose freedom gets taken first. So when other folks, their idea of freedom is not the same idea of what our freedom is. Mm-hmm. So when they have their freedom, they can't even think about what it means if me and Cross and YouTuber now just walking down the street, our freedom can be taken. Mm. And so that is the idea. If anybody has not seen 12 Years a Slave, I'm not sure. That's been some time now since that came out. Mm-hmm. I'm sure you can find it. But the idea is that your freedom can be taken at any point in time. Mm-hmm. And so that's the thing for us. And so as we celebrate Independence Day, what does freedom mean to many different people? It just means that for certain people, your freedom is something that isn't always just guaranteed. For other folks, right. it can be guaranteed. They can literally storm the Capitol and be looking for a check. And so that ain't the same. Many of us, if we ever stormed the Capitol, we would still be under the Capitol or be in the jail next to the Capitol.
1: Yeah.
0: So I can't even imagine that. So I just think that that's one thing. The other thing I just want to say, was it OBO Jones? OBO Jones is an influencer, right?
1: Mm-hmm. He was on, I guess.
0: Mm-hmm. He was one of my guests, right? And I've been watching OBO, and OBO dealt with cancer. And he was very, if you ever heard that, you can go back and check out. Go to either WPFW or go to Hip Hop Caucus, and you can check out some of the backlines for that. But I bring him up because one of the things he mentioned that was so beautiful, and we just had Pride Month in June, was around him talking about how he couldn't tell his husband about he had cancer or the threat of cancer. Mm-hmm. And, he's obviously an influencer. He does a lot with hair and different things, and he just does a lot with his family. But he was just saying in that moment how his freedom, how when it was going to be taken, how that freedom also freed him to not be ashamed or to say things that he could say. Yeah. So I also think on the opposite side, that sometimes because freedom can be taken or it can be, you can feel like it's not the same, that also is a moment for us to actually operate differently, mm-hmm. to be more radical, to be more revolutionary, to make sure that we ensure not only freedom for ourselves, but for future generations. So I'd say that is what freedom looks like to me in this changing climate. We have folks whose business plan means a death sentence for our communities, and that is them taking away the freedom, life, liberty, and pursuit of happiness. And as Dr. King said, he said every time that we come with that promissory note, that check, to cash it, it comes back bounce marked insufficient funds for what we want to do. And so I think that I'm thinking about all those things in this moment. And I think that we, as Americans, in between your World Cup watching, which people are dying. Let me tell you this, people are literally dying watching the World Cup because of the heat. This is not a game. Like this is, we are in this very schizophrenic mentality that we can just, as you said, this, like the heat, things ain't changing. It is changing and our freedom is changing along with it. So we got to think about all those things, get so serious not only for ourselves, but for those who are coming behind us. And if we can do that, then maybe, just maybe, I don't know if we have a full independence experience, but maybe in this country, there can be independence for more than just a few.
1: Yeah. Yeah. You said, look, you always say a word, but you said a lot of words then.
0: Yeah, I appreciate you.
1: Yeah, fast collection plate.
0: Don't do that. Well, yes, and make sure y'all, no matter if it's season, fundraising season or not, you can still go to the website at WPFW and you can play it. So if you felt so inspired, I know Katia would be very happy about that. So absolutely. Do that.
1: Yes. With that, you're listening to Climate Friday on WPFW 89.3 FM here in the nation's capital, Washington, D.C. Stay with us. We're not done talking. We'll be right back.
2: Peace. 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
0: 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We're out of here on WPFW 89.3 FM in Washington, D.C. Last week, I had the opportunity to attend London Climate Week, joining climate leaders, organizers, scientists, policymakers, and advocates from around the world. And Brittany, I'm looking forward to sharing some of those experiences.
1: I want to hear all about them. We were doing a bit of joshing around at the beginning of the show, talking about how seasoned the fish and chips are over there in London. But for those who are not familiar with London Climate Week, what is it and why is it particularly important for you to be there?
0: Yeah, and I will preface this that I'm excited for New York Climate Week coming up in September. I'm inspired by them folks who climbed the Empire State Building. I don't know if I'm doing any of that stuff.
1: Yeah,
0: I don't know. But I mean, love. I ain't never had that kind of love. I mean, that's the kind of love. Damn, good God. If she would have said, what if she would have said no? You would have climbed that Empire State Building and you would have got to the top.
1: Himself, I think he would have just stayed down.
0: And he proposed. He might have, I hope he wouldn't have jumped. But I mean, I'd have felt. You got up there and you got on one knee and she said, no, we just climbed the. I digress, y'all, but that's we got New York Climate Week, so I'm thinking about that. But London Climate Week, hanging out there with Big Ben. Anybody climb Big Ben? In that regard, or went to Buckingham Palace, but we did have a really good time, and it was very important because for me, one of the things critical is that there was a reinvestment into climate. Clearly, when this administration came in, and they still are, they're doing everything they can to punish anybody who is trying to fix the climate and ensure that we have clean air and clean drinking water. And they fired hundreds of thousands of people. They've closed up the scientific offices. They've done everything they can. And so there was a vibe. I mean, I want to say a spirit that's heavy, but it was a vibe, a bad vibe, in which they had cast over doing climate work. And so I think that was what kind of took place in 2025 in particular. And so, people were just kind of hesitant because they were threatened. I mean, they were being threatened, called terrorists and all kind of stuff, just for fighting for our planet. And so, that is somewhat kind of not the energy there is not as much. And so going into London Climate Week, there was a lot of energy to be like, you know what, we got to fight for this planet. Yeah. And so there was a lot of reinvestment, a lot of energy I thought people had, which was really good. For things that we work on, Brittany, culture is clearly becoming a dominant part of the conversation.
1: Yeah.
0: People are looking to, put money into culture. They're looking to create programs, in this process. Obviously, people are still doing documentaries, but they're looking for new ways of telling the story. So I think that was exciting for me, because I think that, you know, I think about this movement, the climate movement, and I'll be very honest. It's actually funny about culture. When I was not too long ago, many of you remember it was something called Blockbuster. I remember it was the thing.
1: I used to work at Blockbuster.
0: Oh, you did? Okay. Yeah. So, you know, boy, yes. So everywhere next to a Blockbuster had a pizza joint. That would be like the routine. Yeah. You would go to Blockbuster and go get you some pizza. Matter of fact, where the Blockbuster used to be is now, I think it's a mattress store now. I don't even know where it is. But mm-hmm. It's still the pizza joint is still there. But I bring that up because sometimes when people always ask me, what's the one thing that you have to do to survive? What's your wisdom, Rev, in this process? You were a very stoic person. You kind of hang by yourself. And I tell people all the time, the one thing you have to do to survive is be adaptable.
1: Yeah.
0: You have to adapt. And if you can adapt, you won't survive. That's literally the situation. Most people don't understand. They stick with the same thing. That's actually the thing of doing the same thing over and over again, looking for different results is insanity. And so in that, the Blockbuster mentality was a part of the climate movement. They were successful. And even at one time, Netflix, which was an upstart, literally wanted to be sold. They tried to sell themselves to Blockbuster. Blockbuster wouldn't buy them for $50 million. Now, they gave away $50 million, man, for a signing bonus for Ryan Coogler and crew. So here's 50 million. We're just happy to have you. And then, be a part of the team. But that's what it was. And so because they wouldn't adapt, even though the one thing about Netflix is that they continue to adapt. I bring that story up because the climate movement, understanding the importance of culture, was acting more like Blockbuster. This is how we've always done it. We talk about data and research and litigation. This is how we do it. But they were going out of business. They couldn't even use their name no more. And so now with them realizing that we have to have culture and we have to be storytellers and we have to use comedy and we have to use poetry, we have to talk about fashion, they are now shifting to be more like Netflix so they can survive and move forth. And so that to me is exciting, is that this climate movement, which was looking like Blubbers, which don't even exist anymore, period. Yeah. Is now in a position where it finally can maybe use culture to really create change. So that to me was that to me was exciting about London Climate Week. And so that was something there. But I'm curious. Well, I'm curious, Brittany, because you're involved in all this. What have you been hearing on the culture front? Because you were at the epicenter of a lot of things, from Hollywood Climate Summit and different things. So I'm just curious, because that has now become a big part of the conversation in London.
1: Yeah. Yeah. I think in people's need and want for authenticity and for representation, culture being at the center of that, is something that, people have a desire for. And so because when people have the desire, then the companies, the organizations, the businesses, they take note. They take note because when you connect culture to behavior, you can improve outcomes. Mm. And so, I think that because we're also proving to be even more nuanced when we talk about messaging, when we talk about communications, when we talk about advertisement, when we're talking about people's entertainment preferences, whether that's movies or TV or, you know, music, bringing culture into that is just a way to help businesses and organizations tap in and reach the audience that they're trying to reach and have them move in a way that they want them to move. And so I think it's the right approach, you know. Culture is cool, particularly, you know, Black culture. We've also always had a very cool aesthetic. Whether that's, you know, how we show up visibly, whether that's, you know, the swag in our step, whether it's the, you know, the way that we talk and the slang that we bring and the intellectual perspectives that we bring to conversation, our lived experiences, all of those things help inform, you know, inform our culture and ultimately our behaviors. And so when we are trying to do some behavioral change, whether it's personal behavior change or behavior change where we're trying to get companies to change their behaviors so that they can offer us healthier options. The way that they make the things are healthier. The way that they show up in communities is healthier. How you do that, culture plays a big part. And so that's what I'm hearing. You know, it's great that you're able to you know, travel the world and prophesy as a leader in the culture, doing what you've been doing for decades now. And so, I'm just grateful that you're in those spaces and that you are, you know, you have a seat at the table. You use your voice wisely. You're not meek when you don't need to be meek. When it's time to say something, you're going to say something, Rev. And so I think you know, doing that helps open doors for the culture. And so, that's what I'm hearing.
0: No, that was great. I appreciate that.
1: Yeah, absolutely. We're going to take another break. This is WPFW right here in the nation's capital, Washington, D.C. We'll be right back.

0: Welcome back on a Friday on WDFW 89.3 FM in Washington, D.C. As temperatures continue to rise across much of the country, climate change is becoming something people are experiencing, not just reading about. Let's talk about what that means. So, Brittany, this summer, we've already seen record-breaking heat, stronger storms, flooding, and wildfire smoke affecting communities across America. How do you think those experiences are changing the way everyday people think about climate?
1: I think it's making it real. And, you know, like when you walk out of your door and you take that big gasp of air that's hitting you, and it's muggy, it's a lot of humidity, you know, you're having a harder time breathing. And then you say something like, I don't remember ever being this hot before, you know, I hit it. It ain't never been this hot before. And that's because the climate is changing. Yeah. And, you know, whether it's the El Ninos that you mentioned, you got earthquakes and down in Venezuela happening, like there's so much happening, you know, all over the world. It feel real for people, and mm-hmm. and it makes it hard to ignore. It's not some pie in the sky hoax that, you know, oftentimes people who are benefiting off of environmental destruction and injustice like to paint it as. It's a real thing. And so you know, we can talk about how that heat and affects utilities and people's, you know, electric bills rising on top of what they're seeing with the data centers. And, you know, it becomes a real pocket issue, you know, a real kitchen table issue. And so I think that feeling that and experiencing those is changing the way that people think about the climate and what can,
0: I agree.
1: What can we do?
0: No, I 100% agree. And again, if you're out there, you're going to be out there this weekend, please hydrate. Drink plenty of water. And if you can, stay inside if it's cool. So, and make sure you check on your elderly, your neighbors. Please do that. A lot of them, you know, they try to conserve money and not, you know, to keep the AC on 80 and 81 because they don't want to be. So, yeah, no, please check on you. Check on Miss Martha, man. Not knocking the door, man. She may be in there, you know what I'm saying? You know, with Mr. Martha. But check on them. Make sure they all good.
1: Yeah, for sure. I mean, but with it, I'm on the East Coast this week.
0: It's hot.
1: That heat wave, like I said at the beginning, it's waving. But I know that, you know, there, while that's happening, there's so much that's also happening in Congress and in Capitol Hill. And, you know, I've been in conversation with friends from New York, who, even though they've been outside celebrating the Knicks win, still, I think they'll be celebrating into next NBA finals.
0: Oh yeah. No, they're going to keep that one going.
1: They'll keep it going. It's a big story that came out of there that we're following from New York. So
0: I will say that the one story we're following this week that comes from New York is that state lawmakers recently approved legislation that could become the nation's first statewide moratorium on certain large-scale data center developments. Yeah. I know folks who are over there in Prince George's County are excited about hearing that, and even throughout parts of Maryland and Virginia, for sure. If signed into law, the proposal would pause new large data center projects for 1 year while the state studies their environmental impacts, including energy demand, water use, pollution, and how these facilities affect frontline communities. Outstanding. As artificial intelligence continues to grow, so does the demand for massive computing infrastructure, making this a conversation that communities across the country are beginning to have. So that's super exciting. Rev, and Brittany, go ahead, Brittany.
1: Well, we have talked a lot about AI and data over the past year, but I'm wondering for this particularly, do you think that the New York proposal could become a model for other states?
0: Of course, most definitely. It should be. I mean, I think that when there's good law, I think that that's what we need. We have always said that demonstration without litigation leads to frustration. And so people have been demonstrating. And so by having this good litigation and legislation, I think that without having that, it will lead to frustration. So I'm excited about it. I think that this and that, we, New York has sometimes been a good leader. Sometimes they haven't been, but this is one of the cases when they're definitely a good leader. And I would hope that this is something that can, people can model this and use this where they are around the country.
1: Yeah. I'm hopeful and I'm optimistic, as I was at the beginning of this conversation, Rev, that it can be something that's adopted and that other states expand it as well. We've covered quite a bit today.
0: Yeah.
1: Talked about data centers.
0: Well, it's holiday weekend. We got to get people ready for the weekend.
1: I know I'm getting ready for the weekend. I'll be down in New Orleans.
0: Essence?
1: A little bit of Essence, a little bit of family time. And so I know that I'm going to be able to, if you're in New Orleans, it's no doubt that you're going to be able to find some good food. And so I'm happy for myself for that.
0: I'm happy for you too, I'm sure. I'm happy for you. I know Cross is down there in Atlanta, so hopefully he will be safe and sound down there in Atlanta. So definitely, and I will be. I'm right here. I'm just be chilling in the DMV. I ain't going nowhere. I'm just gonna be just relaxed and trying to beat the heat. So excited to just be just enjoying this moment in time.
1: So for those who celebrate, happy Independence Day. If you don't celebrate Independence Day, happy Cookout Day. we down with it. And whether it's 250 years or 407 years, we hope today's conversation has reminded you that the future of America isn't something that's already written. We're doing it in real time. And so let's create it together.
0: Yeah, I love that, Brittany. Let's create it together. And the next 250 years will be shaped by the choices we make today. Well, it's about, it'll be 300 years very shortly in 2076. So choices about our democracy, choices about our communities, choices about our climate, and choices about whether every person has the opportunity to thrive. My goodness, not just survive. So thank you for joining us for another edition of Coming Friday here on WPFWA 9.3 FM in Washington, D.C. 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
1: That part.
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0: From Washington, D.C., this is On the Ground. The celebration of the 250th birthday of the United States is just another grift by the Trump administration. On the Ground goes to the Great American State Fair on the National Mall.
1: We also do workforce education with a group called Be Pro, Be Proud. Spevco Incorporated, the company I work for, we build all types of specialty vehicles.
0: And people pushing back on exclusionist definitions of who is an American insist that the next 250 years must belong to all Americans and be a more just world.
2: I want to see my great-great-grandchildren have a land that is peaceful and livable.
0: All that and much more coming up.

Welcome to On the Ground, Voices of Resistance from the nation's capital. I'm Esther Evarim. First, our headlines. Iran is beginning the first stage of funeral ceremonies for the martyred leader of the Islamic Revolution, Ayatollah Sayyid Ali Khamenei, with foreign dignitaries and religious figures from 100 countries paying their respects at Tehran's Grand Masala. Khamenei's body was transferred to Tehran's Grand Masala early Friday and placed in the main prayer hall ahead of a two-day public farewell ceremony. According to Press TV, religious scholars and cultural figures from Indonesia and Afghanistan were among the first foreign guests to pay tribute. Representatives of Iran's recognized religious minorities also attended the ceremony to honor the late leader of the country, who was assassinated at his home in a U.S.

0: 8, 2026, Israeli forces killed more than 240 children and teenagers, with 54 killed in 2025 alone. The report quotes Israel's top West Bank commander, Avi Bluth, who recently boasted that Israeli forces are, quote, killing like we haven't killed since 1967, a reference to the Six-Day War in which Israel seized the West Bank. Among those killed between the start of 2025 and June 7th, 2026, were two brothers, one 5 years old and the other six, and a seven-month-old baby. Yuli Novak, executive director of B'Tselem, said in a statement that, quote, the widespread, unprecedented killing of Palestinian children and teenagers in the West Bank is the result of a broader Israeli policy that enables the killing of Palestinians with virtually no accountability, end quote. Now, Chantel James has national and DC headlines. Take it away, Chantel.
1: As the death toll from catastrophic earthquakes in Venezuela continues to rise, the Center for Economic and Policy Research calls on the U.S. and all other countries to immediately lift all sanctions on Venezuela to prevent even more mass death. The center estimates that hundreds of thousands of Venezuelans may have already lost their lives due to the economic stranglehold of sanctions and says it is critical for the country to be able to access resources. Also, the Trump administration has not ceased deporting Venezuelans to the disaster zone of their homeland, and Venezuelans deported from the United States are actually among earthquake victims. CNN talked to one of these victims.
2: My legs were straight, but I had a beam on top of me, trapping me. I couldn't feel my legs.
3: She said she escaped miraculously with just minor injuries, scrapes and bruises, slipping from under the rubble and walking for 2 miles before finding help. But this latest tragedy, part of an endless list of blows. She fled Venezuela's economic crisis in 2018 and had been living in Minnesota as an undocumented immigrant since 2024.
2: This year, two U.S. citizens died for defending us. The U.S. administration really made a mess with the migrants.
3: Scared by the unrest in Minneapolis, she moved to Miami, where after an incident with her daughter, she was arrested, charged with a misdemeanor, and transferred to ICE custody.
2: I was held for 7 days in the worst conditions you can imagine. They treat us like animals.
3: Deported on June 24, she and other 145 migrants landed in Caracas just hours before the tremors began.
2: They took our handcuff off. Thank God, because finally I was going to be free.
3: Gutierrez and the others were in this hotel when the walls began to shake, the floor crumbling under her feet.
4: I mean, when you got out of there, what did you see?
2: I couldn't believe it. I don't know if I was conscious or not. Everything was so fast, and I asked God, why did you allow this?
3: Venezuelan authorities are yet to say how many of the 146 deportees died in the earthquake. Many are still missing.
1: Groups such as Code Pink also demand the lifting of sanctions on Venezuela so the country can have all it needs to recover from this serious crisis. And activists continue to pressure the U.S. to halt deportations to Venezuela. As Ford officials announced the closure of the notorious internment camp they mockingly named Alligator Alcatraz, public advocates say they won't let the state sweep human rights and environmental violations at the site under the rug. Eve Samples, executive director of Friends of the Everglades, said the public deserves a full, transparent assessment of the extent of the damage at Alligator Alcatraz. Quote, we are poised to return to court to defend the Everglades and demand full remediation of the harm, end quote, she said. Elise Bennett, Florida and Caribbean director at the Center for Biological Diversity, said the groups who sued to enforce environmental laws at the prison will now make sure the federal government and state of Florida clean up their mess. Quote, overwhelming opposition has forced Trump and DeSantis to scamper away from alligator Alcatraz with their tails between their legs.

0: end quote, Bennett said. Notably, that overwhelming opposition to the prison was led by the Muscogee tribe and other indigenous protectors of the land. We hear the voice of a relative of a detainee at the facility.
1: So this alligator Alcatraz was a failed experiment on how cruel they could be towards a certain community until people fought back. My father's never going to be the same. This facility should have never opened.
0: As Immigration and Customs Enforcement, or ICE, is newly flushed with billions from Congress, with zero accountability, advocates are challenged to maintain independent scrutiny of the 225 ICE detention centers around the country. The U.S. Supreme Court is closing this year's term with a flurry of decisions that analysts say are destroying what democracy remains in the country and that are a big win for corporations, polluters, and billionaires. It gutted the Voting Rights Act, introduced a ban for transgender athletes, and though it upheld constitutional birthright citizenship against Trump's attacks, the decision was alarmingly narrow at 5-4. The Supreme Court also ruled in favor of the German corporation Bayer, purchaser of Monsanto, which is saddled with many lawsuits from people in this country because of the use of glyphosate linked to the development of cancer in the pesticide Roundup. In effect, the court granted immunity to Bayer and Monsanto and struck down the ability of states to warn residents about the harm of pesticides, even if those warnings contradict a review by the Environmental Protection Agency. In DC area news, opponents of a hyperscale data center in Landover, Maryland, protested at county offices Wednesday to press for a full ban on the centers, which endanger scarce water resources, hike electricity rates, and pollute the air. Selah Goodson Bell of the No Landover Data Coalition spoke at their action.
2: Most people working in these jobs, and most of the jobs are actually temporary construction jobs. After the first 1 or 2 years, again, it's only 50 to 100 permanent jobs, and it's mostly very qualified, specialized positions that are not pulling from the local populace. A lot of people actually travel around the country working at different hyperscale data centers.
0: And after the Democratic primaries in D.C., questions remain for the old, empty Ward 4 council seat of presumptive Mayor Janice Lewis George and the seat of presumptive Congressional Representative Robert White, who is an at-large member of the council. Also, Secretary of the Department of War Pete Hegseth got a resoundingly negative response when he appeared Thursday for a photo op with the National Guard in Malcolm X Park. Malcolm X Park, officially named Meridian Hill Park, is known as a safe space for community and for grassroots organizers who are opposing the continued National Guard occupation of the district. For On the Ground, this is Chantal James.
3: Thank you, Chantal. And those are our headlines and happenings. This is On the Ground. Up next, activists stake their claim to the next 250 years of the United States. Stay with us.

0: And I'm here with the Reverend Mark Thompson, Mesa Miller.
1: That's right. That's right.
0: And he's one of the organizers. He is working on voting rights and the voting rights plank for this organization. So, gosh, there's so much happening. What are the things that you think that people most need to be most concerned about with this attack on voting rights?
1: That the 4th of July has always been the 4th of July. And we've not achieved all the equality that the colonists were demanding from Britain when they signed the Declaration of Independence 250 years ago. In fact, for those of us as African people, it was precisely 150 years ago that we lost our first shot at democracy, voting rights, after Reconstruction. 1876 presidential election, Tilden Hayes Compromise, which ended Reconstruction.
0: Right.
1: And we wouldn't get our voting rights back until 1965, the Voting Rights Act. And guess what? With the Supreme Court's recent Calais decision, voting rights once again have been nullified, and the 15th Amendment has been nullified. So this country has not lived up to its democratic ideals, as stated in the Declaration of Independence. It's not lived up to the Constitution. And this is a fight that we must continue to wage. Well, there are all these issues here. There's voting rights. There's climate change. There's an end to gun violence. There's women's rights. There's LGBTQIA rights, rights for the disabled. So these are all constituencies that are represented here today that say we need to rewrite the script. We've tried it their way for 250 years. The reason this is called Next 250, and we invite people to go to next250.us to get involved, what is the Next 250 going to look like? Who keeps doing the same thing for 250 years after 250 years? It's up to our generation and those who are yet to be born to write a new script for this country.
0: Right. Okay. Thank you so much.
1: Thank you. All right.
2: This 250th anniversary and commemoration belongs to all of us. We also have stories and contributions. We have a history in this country, and our history isn't all bad history. We have triumphant moments and victorious moments by people before us who fought for our rights to be here today. We felt that it was an opportunity for our generation to use this anniversary to imagine and to work towards the next 250 years. As you heard today, people are not going to ask us generations from now, what did Dr. King and Rosa Parks do? They're going to ask us, what we did. What did you do when this fascism was reigning in this country? What did you do during authoritarianism in this country? We want to be able to say we stood up, we organized, we brought people together, we were not afraid, and we celebrated who we are. We were not going to bow down, we were not going to cower.
3: Food and other needed resources as they spent day after day sleeping on the ground and waiting. And pushing.
2: I think people need to be concerned about the way that this government is cracking down on First Amendment protected speech. We're watching people in Minnesota get charged and convicted in courts. We watched what happened recently in Prairie Land, Texas, where someone got 30 years to life just for moving literature and moving boxes. People who owned a printing press who were connected to some other situation that happened. Targeting of activists, the way in which ICE is rogue in our community. They killed American citizens in Minnesota, and they are also kidnapping our undocumented neighbors. So there's a lot to be concerned with, but there's also a lot that is inspiring, watching people stand up for their immigrant neighbors, people who are engaging in mutual aid across this country, people who come outside, even while they're anything can happen, but people still come out with courage and in community. So I'm still motivated about what's to come.
3: Interdependence,
0: okay,
3: and collective liberation.
0: Thank you. So much.
2: Thank you.
3: As Black disabled civil rights activist and leader,
2: thank you. I appreciate you. Thank you for being here.
0: I'm here with Tamika Mallory. And are you here representing an organization or?
4: Yes, I'm representing two organizations, at least two entities. Until Freedom is my organization, and Linda Sarsour, who is the co-founder of Until Freedom, along with me, is one of the organizers of today's event. And so I am also pairing as her support system to help make this entire thing happen.
0: So tell me why you think it's really necessary to put on this event today.
4: Well, you know, I think it's important for us to have real examples of what America truly looks like, of what America is at its heart. which is diverse, which represents many different people with many different ideas, many different views, people who come from all walks of life, and people who deserve respect. They deserve to deserve that their humanity would be intact, and that this country would acknowledge the contributions of others aside from white rich men. And, you know, I am glad to be here today among a group of intersectional individuals, people who are older, people who are younger, people who are professionals, some people who are just in different fields. They have different ideas about what this world should look like. And there should be space for all of that in America.
0: Yeah. What do you, I mean, there's so many dangers. Seems like, you know, there's a war, there's people's voting rights being taken away. When you look at this landscape, what most concerns you?
4: I think all of it is concerning in this moment. We're living in a time where everything that you can think of that our ancestors fought and died for is under attack and in many ways has been taken from us. You know, certainly we will make it. We will prevail victorious because we always do. But the struggles that people before us have gone through should not be our fights. It should not be our struggle. We are supposed to be fighting new struggles, fighting new issues. And the fact that we are having to reach back in history to try to protect some of the things that should already be settled is an atrocity. And so, yeah, that's why I'm here today, because we're looking for the fighters. We're the laborers, the people who are willing to do the work to ensure that, you know, with all our might, that we put our lives on the line to say that we're not going back.
0: Okay, thank you so much.
4: Thank you.
0: Okay, we're out here at Next 250, and I'm with Lucy Murphy, musical artist extraordinaire for the people. And tell me why you came out to this event. It's Next 250, a new declaration for America.
5: I got an invitation, an email invitation, from the Council on American-Islamic Relations. And I feel so bad for the Muslims, the way they're being vilified in this country, when the Muslims I know are honest, hardworking, peaceable people, wonderful people. And so anytime I get an invitation from them, I try to show up. And I'm really happy to see the Palestinian cause well represented here, and all the other issues that we are dealing with. You know, I'm feeling that I have to go back to being 12 years old, 1962-63, because I'm seeing things that, you know, just craziness that I saw when I was 12.
0: The attack on voting.
5: The attack on voting, the murders of people who were trying to get people to vote, and, you know, the shooting of innocent young men, the shooting of children, you know, Emmett Till, all of that.
0: We're workers. Yeah, that's interesting because, you know, to have that perspective, because when you see Gaza, I guess it's like you're relating it to something here.
5: Yes, I am. I'm relating it to the fact that 95% of the indigenous inhabitants of this country were murdered in cold blood. And these are the people who knew how to take care of this land. And we see the desecration, the cutting down of trees, the pollution of air and water and soil that has happened for the last 250 years.
0: Right. So when you think about the Next 250, I mean, none of us will probably be blessed enough to be here in 250 years, but for our children, our grandchildren, great-grandchildren, what the native indigenous people call the seven generations, what would you like to see for them?
5: I would like to see clean air, clean water, and soil that is resilient, that that produces plants, fruits and vegetables that are nourishing for the body. And I'd like to see justice. I'd like to see people being kind to each other. I'd like to see people having a good feeling for being kind to each other. Because right now we have people who think they're going to have a good feeling from being abusive. And so they're running around shooting and killing and torturing people. And of course that doesn't make you feel better. It just makes you crazier. But anyway, I want to see my great-great-grandchildren have a land that is peaceful and livable.
0: Right. Right. Okay. Thank you. Lucy Murphy.
6: You just heard from Linda Sarsour, Tamika Mallory, the Reverend Mark Thompson, and musical artist Lucy Murphy. They were all speaking to me at the Next 250 Action held Saturday, June 27th at McPherson Park in downtown DC. This is On the Ground. I'm Esther Ivarim. Up next, the celebration of the 250th birthday of the U.S. is just another grift by the Trump administration. On the Ground goes to the Great American State Fair on the National Mall. Stay with us.

0: vida. 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Hay cosas que no se olvidan en nuestra vida. Hay cosas maravillosas como en la tarde que te tenía.
1: Mr. Aviram at the Great American State Fair, and this fair has representations of all 50 states here on the National Mall. You can see that the mall has been transformed to these kiosks that are kind of redone in this kind of old Greco-Roman style or something, and each state is inside these pavilions, and there's a flag outside marking each state, right? So Trump wasn't able to get his triumphal arch built. This is one of the projects that he proposed, but he does have this kind of fake temporary arch with kind of like gold statues on top.
2: Get a view of this arch from this side. I don't know if that's supposed to be the archangel. It looks like it's a Statue of Liberty with wings, and she's holding up, I don't know. It says one nation under God.
1: It's up close, it's really, I don't know, it's like almost like a plastic or something. I can kind of like feel the, I can.
3: So for those listening to this, I am placing a finger along the seam of a piece of what looks like plastic sheeting where it is stapled to cover the arch.
1: And over here, the Ferris wheel is up. That's another thing that he had in the rendering for the state fair. And I have not seen the Ferris wheel move yet. I mean, there's loading people on it, but I have not seen it move. And it's pretty hot today. So anyway, I hope those people get moving soon and get a breeze, because that is not fun, I don't think, sitting up there in that cabinet roasting. So we're here at the state fair and we're gonna get started.
3: So while there are already plenty of jokes about how empty the state fair is, perhaps the biggest story is the fact that the American people are being cheated by the Trump administration grift. There was an original bipartisan America 250 committee, but basically Trump seized the funding and momentum and steered it toward a new entity called Freedom 250, which doled out more than $100 million to Trump's personal and political cronies to create these events, which before this fair included the controversial UFC cage match on the South Lawn of the White House and the Rededicate 250 event on the National Mall, which is basically a Christian nationalist event violating all rules about separation between church and state. And for the opening night of the state fair, all these performing artists pulled out of the event and Trump was left with the military bands as entertainment.
1: So we're going to be going throughout the fair today to check out the pavilions, to find out as much as we can about today's theme, which is the American canon. And we're definitely interested in that, you know, given Trump's 1776 commission and all these efforts to basically rewrite history, to create a revisionist history of the United States. So that's what we're going to be doing today. So we're going to get started.
2: You can see here the state flags. So because this is the closest one to the entrance we used here at 7th Street, we're going to go into West Virginia first. And then North Carolina, we're just going to keep going.
1: So this is the West Virginia and the country roads. And so you can play games here. Find an opponent, pick a side, the race is on, you have 60 seconds to pick the lyrics out of the bin and place them in the right order along the road. So, this is probably about the lyrics to the song Country Road. Wow, okay. This is North Carolina. Okay, so North Carolina. I saw First in Flight back there, the Spirit of North Carolina First in Flight. NASCAR. Operation Hello, North Carolina. I'm not sure what that is. What is that?
3: So I found out that the booth for North Carolina is set up by businesses, and I speak to one of the people in charge.
4: to a lot of local businesses in North Carolina. Operation Hilo is a company that Greg Biffle started. So they do a lot of charity work. When Hurricane Helene came through, Greg Biffle and Operation Hilo did a lot of help taking people in and out of the bad areas of Asheville and taking in food and supplies. So that's that.
2: I don't think it is a business,
4: but it's probably a nonprofit business. You know? It is a nonprofit. And so he has a lot of independent private pilots that go and help in emergency situations, hurricanes, tornadoes, things like that. And so we also do workforce education with a group called Be Pro, Be Proud. Spefco Incorporated, the company I work for, we build all types of specialty vehicles, and this is one of them you're standing for, a small one. We have 53-foot double expanding trucks that we take to high schools, middle schools, teach kids about other career paths beyond the four-year college degree. So you can be an electrician, a welder, a plumber, all those kinds of things. So we've been working with that group since 2018, 2019, and this is their 10-year anniversary for that. So we're just trying to showcase a lot of different things.
3: So he's talking about his business, and he says they make all kinds of vehicles, but I see that the company he mentioned, Spefco, is basically a military contractor. When I looked them up, their website says concept engineering and production of problem-solving mobile units for the defense industry. Proud partners with every branch of the U.S. military. So, if a state bothered to create a booth at all, for example, Connecticut and Maine shared a booth with nothing inside but four rocking chairs, most booths were similar to what I saw in the West Virginia and North Carolina pavilions. Most were tourist promotions, like come visit our state, or promoting businesses. But North Carolina was an extreme case of promoting a military contractor. Also, apparently before I got there, North Carolina was forced to remove two wall graphics of Confederate flags that were included as part of the state display.
2: Yeah, this is DC. I think that we can get some type of trinkets or something. I'm not sure, but I'm in line.
5: All right. So much of DC's largest park sits in this ward, consisting of an observatory and hiking trails. It is also twice the size of NYC's Central Park. What is its name?
2: Oh, that must be Rock Creek Park.
5: Rock Creek Park. There you go. You're absolutely right.
2: I live right near there.
5: Oh, there you go.
2: So who put this pavilion on? Not DC, the government.
5: No, well, we're in partnership with them. We're Destination DC. We're DC's marketing organization.
2: Right, right.
5: Yeah, so we're partnering with the mayor's office.
2: Okay.
5: Yeah.
2: All right, so what do I get for...
5: You can pick any of these right here.
2: Okay. What is the, oh, this
6: it's
2: is information.
6: Poncho.
2: Oh, it's a poncho. Oh, yes. Okay, a pin. I would love that. Thank you.
3: So I got a prize in the DC Pavilion for accurately identifying Rock Creek Park. This is Virginia.
2: They have one exhibit here, Give Me Liberty. And then it talks about Virginia led the forging of a new nation, but the ideals of liberty will take many years to fully form. Got that right. So then they talk about how our definition of liberty changed during the past 250 years. 1870, the 15th Amendment of the Constitution expanded political representation and voting rights, giving black men the right to vote. 1920, women's right to vote. 19th Amendment. 1924, Indian Citizenship Act extended citizenship to all Native people. 1938, the Fair Labor Standards Act established minimum wage, overtime pay, and child labor laws, and ensured fair wages for people with disability. Then you got 1964, okay, now you're getting into my lifetime, the Civil Rights Act prohibited discrimination based on race, color, religion, sex, and national origin. And in 2015, Obergefell versus Hodges, Supreme Court decision legalized same-sex marriages. Where would we go from here? That's what it says down here. All right, so Virginia, so far Virginia wins the prize for real history.
3: This is Illinois.
2: What's Illinois sports?
6: Illinois, Michael Jordan.
2: Oh, where's this picture? What's the significance of the pumpkin here?
6: We the first one to do pumpkin.
2: What, to do pumpkin? Wait a minute.
6: Illinois, the first one with pumpkin.
2: The first pumpkin farm. What pumpkins existed before that, though?
6: I don't know.
2: And then how about the duck? How about this duck here? What is the significance here?
6: Hunting with the geese and all that.
2: Okay.
6: Because the duck is out.
2: Okay. Oh, wow. Sad. That's sad. Sad. Okay. All right. Okay. So this is Michigan. This is a robot. The Paslin Fanuc Collaborative Robot made in Michigan. They need to be collaborative. Michigan is known as the birthplace of the American auto industry. Henry Ford invents the moving assembly line. And he also was the one who said that, well, he wasn't racist. But he also knew that the workers had to make enough money in order to be able to buy the car that they are making. Very important. So, gentlemen here in the great state of Illinois tell me that I should have gotten a passport, but I didn't get one. Some people got one, and they can stamp their passport as they go through the exhibits. Now, you're the first person, though, who's even mentioned it. So, some people... Like the people in Connecticut and Maine, they're sharing a pavilion with nothing but rocking chairs.
7: Yeah.
2: There's nobody in there or anything in there that's stepping anything. But anyway, yeah. I appreciate this.
7: Yeah, they said all the way at the end, the long building that kind of goes across, but that's the spot to get them. So.
2: Okay.
7: Yep.
2: Yeah, you can stamp it for me.
7: Oh, well, certainly. Let's see here.
2: Okay. Thank you.
7: No problem. Thanks for coming in.
2: All right.

0: walking back to the main stage, you can see up in this section, it's not states up here. There is a pavilion kind of dividing this space off of the National Mall. And these have different, it looks like the agencies. And the first one I see is DHS, Department of Homeland Security, up here. This is divided off from the states. So this is like the federal government portion, I guess. And we have DHS agents here, out in front here. Commerce, Department of Housing and Urban Development, Department of Labor, and this is as I'm trying to get to the main stage. And Department of Labor, and big, big letters. Yeah, state, and you know what's coming up behind that, right? War in red and yellow letters, and then you have agriculture last behind there. I guess people do realize you do need food. So anyway, we're on our way to find out about the cannon.
1: To the street?
0: Main stage. We're still on our way. Okay, so I'm looking for the information about the American cannon. So today there's a youth and agriculture livestock show, Crush Funk, and Zach Carson's and Reagan Oliver. I'm not sure what all that is. Freedom Stage, Inside the Hatch, a dance party with Griffin Ross, Brittany Baldwin, Executive Director of the White House Task Force, and let me see, Hits of the Piano, pre-screening, preview of Young Washington with Rodeo 250, Evolution of the American Cowboy, Soulful Songs of American with Griffin Ross again, Scott Badel live art performance and singing, Kings of Harmony Trombone Choir, Navy Band Cruisers, Workout Like a Spartan, and then American Anthems late tonight, but we'll be gone, I think, before then. So why am I interested in this topic, the American canon, and what is a canon? Well, I'm not talking about the big gun used in war during previous centuries. I'm using this word as it is described in the dictionary as, quote, a sanctioned or accepted group of body of related works, end quote. Like the canon of great literature. Like somebody decides that authors like Shakespeare are part of the canon of great literature. Or perhaps beginning in the 1960s, Black scholars created a new canon of works by, for example, Walter Rodney and Chancellor Williams, W.E.B. Du Bois, Gerald Horn, Robin D.G. Kelly, as being part of a new canon of works about the African diaspora. So when the Trump administration put something called the American canon on the first day of their Great American State Fair, I have to see what he's going to talk about. This is the president who created something called the 1776 Commission in 2020 after the murder of George Floyd because he was upset about scholarship talking about structural racism, institutional racism, and he wanted a commission that would promote what he called patriotic education, which, as it turned out, was an education that erased the real history of slavery, of liquidation or genocide against the indigenous population, and the foundations that built this country. And of course, much of this commission was in response to the 1619 project by the New York Times and Nicole Hannah Jones. And we know the basis of that project was the research done by our geopolitical analyst for On the Ground, Professor Gerald Horn, who documents 1776 as a counter-revolution so that the 13 colonies would maintain slavery and continue their dispossession of the indigenous population as they spread westward. So that's why we're so interested in finding out what this event has to say about the so-called American canon. This says, charge your phone, jumpstart your child's future, claim their free Trump account today. Okay, so this looks like it's sponsored by Chime. Invest in America, Chime, Trump accounts. So this is another business sponsor pavilion. On this main stage where this is supposed to be programming about the American canon. Someone's coming out. Maybe just to move the chairs, I don't know. Okay, so I'm back here at the main stage where they said they're going to be having the American Canon program from 3 to 3:45, but I don't know. We'll see what we can catch of it. Well, I don't see any Great American Canon program happening here. The Budweiser Pavilion is open, though, right over here. And there seem to be people at the bar. We're still here at the main stage. As I said, on one side of the main stage is Budweiser, but on the other side, there's this pavilion set up by GE, General Electric Aerospace. And of course, GE is a huge military contractor. Last year, it secured a $5 billion contract for engines, and these engines are outfitting fighter jets and other military aircraft. They have other contracts, but it's suffice it to say that flanking the main stage is a major military contractor that secures billions in contracts from the federal government, from our tax dollars. And I guess that goes in line as we kind of wind up here, that so many of the pavilions are really business related, with the exception I saw so far of the Virginia Pavilion. Most of these exhibits are about business, even staffed by corporations, and you know, perhaps that's fitting here in late stage capitalism, that is the story that the Trump administration is telling. But at the same time, we want to point that out. So we're going to see what other pavilions that we can see on our way out, see some more of the states here at the Great American State Fair. We didn't get much further from the GE giant engine next to the main stage when I saw another display by Northrop Grumman, another military contractor, and that included a tunnel that you could walk through, and on three sides of the tunnel it showed in a 3D effect of a movie filled with military planes. This is Alabama.
2: But Muscle Shoals in North Alabama has about 22 recording studios.
0: Oh yeah.
2: There's a list right here. Different songs. There were either people from Alabama, they were writers or composed music. They're like, Muscle Shoals literally has about 22 different recording studios.
0: I do know that name.
2: You can pull up a documentary called Muscle Shoals or the Shoals Boys, and it's about how the local musicians were used in so many different recordings over the years because they all live locally. So they played all kinds of different recordings from Aretha Franklin to this song here. All those different songs were recorded right there in North Alabama.
0: Muscle Shoals, Alabama.
2: Most people think it's always Nashville, but actually Muscle Shoals records a really lot of good music.
0: Right. That's
2: the real... So yeah, Fame Studios is very well known.
0: This is Louisiana. Louisiana was a major site of enslavement of African people, and during Reconstruction it was the site of some of the most violent murders of black people as they attempted to vote, of black men attempting to activate their franchise to vote. And a beautiful picture of Satchmo here. But I also wanted to point out over here with a global connection, even over here to the energy there's a picture of over here of the energy, and Louisiana is one of the most polluted places in the country. It's been acknowledged to be almost what they call a sacrifice zone because of the petrochemical and oil industries there that have displaced many historically black communities. And so, while I don't know, everyone enjoys Mardi Gras, we can't help but remember Katrina and the legacy of Katrina that exists now in terms of climate change, and also the fact that they're losing so many yards of coastline every day, and also the fact that someone had recently declared that New Orleans would have to just basically be depopulated, and so many of the folks there would have to leave their homes. So these are the things I'm thinking about. Over here it says 200 years of influence. Anyway, we're moving on. Oh, your sign is...
3: I know, we need to get our sign fixed.
0: Okay.
3: Well, welcome to Montana.
0: Thank you. What is this? AZ, Arizona?
4: Arizona,
0: oh, the natural state, Arkansas. But you can't see? It's because it's the flag's not up. The natural state of Walmart.
4: Yeah, Bentonville, right?
0: Oh, wow. Okay. Johnny Cash and Glenn Campbell. Alice Walton. Okay, so here in Arkansas, we have Walmart highlighted a lot. Alice Walton, founder of a court museum there. But we know the Walton family is stealing from America. They pay their workers so little that so many have to qualify for food stamps. Strange juxtaposition because there are many people here to celebrate, like Johnny Cash, Sister Rosetta Tharpe, Louis Jordan, important artists. Site of Little Rock 9's historic stand for integration. Central High School, Little Rock. So they show that picture. We don't see the pictures that we know of the angry faces of people spitting on kids and having to be held back by police. William J. Clinton Presidential Library. Wow. OKC, Oklahoma. Bowl belongs here. And looking over 250 years of Oklahoma, of course, there's no mention of Tulsa, the legacy of the Trail of Tears. The state was originally designated to be a territory for Native people. And then that was even taken away. So very important to think about this real history when we go through these pavilions. But most of them are about commerce and businesses and corporations and more celebration of, you know, commerce and business and buying things and that legacy.

0: So, as we wind down here at the Great American State Fair, folks who come to D.C. around this time know that there is usually the annual Smithsonian Folklife Festival. And under the original plan for America 250, that festival would have been integrated with this 250th birthday celebration. And while that might not have been the total people's history of the United States as we know it, it would have been closer to something meaningful than this shallow kind of nothing burger. I'm just even thinking about how so many of the states have special foods. I come from Pennsylvania, and of course people will think about Philadelphia cheesesteaks or the soft pretzel. Or I remember visiting the Amish country as a child and marveling at something called the shoe fly pie. Now instead, at this fair, there were about 7 food banners repeated. A hot dog, a beer mug, an ice cream cone, a pizza, a sandwich, and a chicken drumstick. Also, even though it may not have been an official part of the state fair, the ever-present David's Tent, which is an outdoor Christian church always on the National Mall at 12th Street, is kind of inside the Great American State Fair. And there were dozens of missionaries walking around the fair, probably making up much of the small crowd, proselytizing, urging everyone to accept Jesus. Finally, I cannot forget the merch booth, which included the State Fair's official painting. It is a rendering of someone signing the U.S. Constitution with a gun sitting on top of it. And wow, how fitting to symbolize some real American history with that gun. The July 4th festivities are supposed to include a speech by Trump, and the fireworks are not scheduled to start until maybe after 10 p.m. So that's it for our report from the National Mall at the Great American State Fair, which happens to be squeezed next to the FIFA Fan Zone, where people are celebrating this international sport, though the United States as a host country has discriminated against a participating country, Iran, and the same country attacked illegally 2 times within a year. So all of these contradictions are all here for us to see and take in and consider at this marker of the 250th year of the United States. This is Esther Rivera. I'm signing off from the Great American State Fair on the National Mall in Washington, D.C. And that's it for today's show. 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Further information is available on Twitter and Facebook at On the Ground Show or on my Instagram page, which is Esther_Avaram. That's ESTHER. _I, V like Victor, ERM like Mary. The music we played this hour included performances at Next 250, held June 27th, 2026 in downtown DC. And our theme music for the show is Voodoo Child by Jimi Hendrix. I'm Esther Avaram. Until next time, take good care and keep raising your voice. Peace.
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You know, nowadays it seems like there's a lot of bad things going on, and I guess a lot of it, from the way I see it, seems to still stem from lack of feelings on our parts. It's how we relate or communicate with our fellow brothers and sisters. Hatred is a feeling, love is a feeling. Let's hate all that does not allow us to love. And we can do that just by getting to know each other and talking to the people. Who can you turn to tell your troubles?

0: talking about being real.
1: That's right.
0: All right. Yes, sir. Classic Les McClan. All right, folks, talk to the people. Good morning. Welcome to the program. Welcome to Community Watching Comment Friday edition. I'm Ron Pinchback, along with Chip Jones.
1: Good morning. Good morning.
0: Sir, and today we're going to discuss the 250 years of this country's existence. And, you know, I want to start off, you know, we're going to start off by remembering the famous speech by Frederick Douglass.
1: 1852,
0: July of 1852, in Rochester, New York, and he asked the question to the audience, which is, what do we say? Monumental statement, right?
1: Right. What to the American slave is the 4th of July, I think, is what he asked.
0: That's exactly what he asked. And, you know, we are in the celebrating, 250 years, or acknowledging 250 years of American existence. And so this morning, we want to get your comments about, you know, you heard the message from Frederick Douglass. What's your message? What's your message to America at 250 years? What are your thoughts? We'd like to hear from you listeners out there as to

0: eliminated through the courts and, you know, through state legislatures to eliminate, you know, the rights of people.
1: Mm-hmm.
0: Citizens losing their freedom of speech. And this is happening now.
1: Now, right.
0: Okay. Not 1852.
1: Yeah, that's another monumental black thinker. James Baldwin said that America was his favorite country of all the countries around the world, because he was allowed to criticize it. And he said, and I perpetually do that, you know, which gives me hope that, you know, that things can change, because I am allowed to criticize it. And we are seeing a regime now that's about stifling that, you know.
0: Exactly. Stifling is this choking it off. You know, what is the 4th of July to a victim of ICE brutality? You know, we've seen people's civil rights, human rights, you know, being violated, you know, throughout this country, on behalf of ICE,
1: mm-hmm.
0: you know, with an interest of, you know, sending people back to their quote unquote homelands.
1: Right. Not only their lives taken.
0: Yes.
1: By ICE.
0: Yes. Victims of racial profiling. Okay. We're still out there.
1: Mm-hmm.
0: Those enduring racial slurs in public. You know, you go to YouTube and you'll see video after video after video of somebody
1: right.
0: calling us, you know, calling other people, you know, racially charged names.
1: Yep.
0: Kids are doing it in the high schools. And, you know, in elementary schools and in junior high school, kids, you know, black kids are being exposed to this new, what's the word? This new I don't care attitude.
1: Right.
0: About such things.
1: I mean, and they are emboldened by the current climate that they videotape it gladly. You know, they post it on the social media. They're not shy about it.
0: So what is the 4th of July to a slave? What is the 4th of July to those, to a black child denied access to their history?
1: Mm-hmm.
0: Okay. As, you know, administration policies attempt to do just that. To someone experiencing discrimination at work, at school, to a citizen losing health and housing benefits. What does it mean to, you know, these things are happening now.
1: Right.
0: The question was asked back in 1852. What is the 4th of July to a slave? What does it mean? Okay. We want to hear your thoughts. And what's your message to America at 250? Give us a call, 202-588-0893. That's 202-588-0893. Real quick, I want to remind folks that it is going to be very, very warm out there today. So for those getting out and doing things, you know, be vigilant. You know, make sure you stay hydrated and stuff like that. Don't overdo it. Check on your old folks,
1: mm-hmm.
0: okay? Because today is going to be hotter than July, as
1: Stevie Wonder
0: says, you know? Mm-hmm. So anyhow, 202-580-8893, America at 250. What's your message to the country? 202-580-8893. What is the 4th of July to a slave, to a victim of ICE brutality and other things that we got going on here in this country right now? All right, 202-580-8893. We have a caller. Good morning. You on WPFW.
2: Good morning. How are you doing this morning?
3: Good day. My name is Derek. Hello. Now, I agree with what you two great guys are doing on this show. Basically, you know, I'm sure you all heard it before. It's not the 4th of July. It's the 4th of you lie. Because America is supposed to be a country

0: that celebrates freedom. But all throughout its history, you've had slavery. They wiped out the indigenous people. I don't think they call it the Indigenous People's Day on the 4th of July or other day.
1: Hello?
2: Hello? I got cut off.
3: Okay.
4: Hello? Little phone mix up there. Hello?
1: Yes. Is it me?
3: Yeah, that's you. Go ahead. Mm-hmm.
1: Oh, good. I am in my 75th year of living in this community, and I think that one thing I am grateful for is WPFW. I am not so much grateful as to the major news media channels in this country, and I think that they're doing what the country was formed to do. The country was formed by a small group of elite landowning white gentlemen who wanted to keep and are still trying to maintain their power. And I think that what is happening right now is they're succeeding in some ways and failing worldwide in a lot of other ways. And so they're becoming more brutal in the things. The reason I'm very proud of WPFW is they're not afraid to bring certain issues. The fact that the news media or our computer industry, which is supposed to make us closer to other people, is doing the opposite. You know, we're getting less information from other countries than we used to. Google doesn't tell you that they're cutting off medical information from you. They don't tell you that they're cutting off news information from you. We see Haiti as having a internal gang problem instead of if you have some of the people in there, instead of a fact that United States is doing controlling them just like we're controlling Gaza in the world. We are now fighting against each other half the time, or because we don't seem to have morals anymore. So we can get somebody running for president who tells us that people who are occupying and starving and having major bombs from us to kill and decimate other people and grab their land are doing moral things. We don't seem to have unions that are running as parties. And if we do have unions, they're controlled by big money. And so I'm saying that United States, 250 years of things, we need to get together more, just like we did at the just like we have done during the civil rights areas. We need to get together, working people especially, not just racial, but working people need to get together and take over this country so that we can make it adequate, at least adequate for the regular working people. And I don't think that's happening, and except for WPFW, and even WPFW mostly are volunteers, so we don't have complete information that we should have, because we do not have a thing. So most people don't know, for example, that Israel in October of last year took off 700 videos. Took off 700 videos of Israelis killing children through drones, mainly, or as well as dropping 2,000 pounds on them. They just took it right off, and it's not a big news media thing. And because the rest of the news media doesn't go after the big news media. They don't tell you.
3: All right, my friend. We're going to get some more calls in.
1: Hello?
3: Yeah, we're going to get some more calls in. But thank you for your comments, man. So that's your message for America at 250. Yeah, appreciate that. Yes, indeed. 202-588-0893. Good morning. You on WPFW? This is Rick.
4: Nope.
3: Hello. Is this Rick?
5: No, this is Mary.
4: Okay, hey, Miss Mary.
5: Oh, me? Okay.
4: That's you.
5: Good morning, gentlemen and everybody. Good morning, WPFW listeners. I'm not celebrating it. I stopped celebrating the 4th of July a couple of years back. I can't take it anymore. I'm not happy. It's 250 years, but 94 years were enslavement. 50 years, Jim Crow and counting. It's still in effect. We have the worst human being ever for president. So what do we people of color have to celebrate? That would be my question.
4: Well, you know, MLK called it a promissory note that bounced, and that our patriotism is fighting to make the promissory note be paid off. So
5: And the insider trading that's going on in Congress is unbelievable. The snatching away of everything. But by the way, the judge, three judges blocked again the signs that are supposed to go back up into the parks. They put that on pause again until he gets to have his appeal. I guess they don't want to make any mistakes when they finally say no to him.
3: Yeah.
5: But like I said, I'm eating Chinese food and I'm watching tennis. And I will not talk about anything about America because I am disgusted. I'm embarrassed to be an American because of the wars, the genocides, and just ugliness. I'm going like, where is God? That's all I got to say. Have a wonderful holiday.
3: All right, Mary. Same thank you very much. You know, the hypocrisy displayed in these 250 years.
4: Right.
3: On so many levels, and instead of it getting, you know, better, the, you know, current the current administrations, you know, have just made it far worse and just gone for it, you know, as they say. So, once again, that's America at 250. That's where we are. Okay. What are your thoughts? What's your message to America at 250? Good morning, caller. You on the line.
6: Okay.
4: Hello, caller.
6: Yeah, this is Brother Ike from Baltimore.
4: Hey.
6: We got mixed up. How you doing?
3: No problem. We're doing fine.
6: Okay. What I'm saying, 250 years, right now, I appreciate this station and this program. Where else can I go and voice my opinion? Just tell me. We are suffering.
4: That's true.
6: I was born in segregation and grew up in segregation, so I know how it is. We never celebrated the 4th of July. What we knew with my father fighting what we were going through in segregation was that our vision was interrupted, our mission, our objectives, our strategies were attacked, and it affected our economics, our education, our health, our housing, and our justice. And it's still doing it today, 250 years later. And I've been with WPFW for 50 years. And we still gonna keep fighting, and I'll be another 50 years until we either bring it to an end or we control it. And I thank you, brothers, and keep up the good work. Peace.
4: Thank you.
3: All right, Brother Ike, thank you very, very much. 202-588-0893 this morning on our community watching comment. We're getting your thoughts about America, you know, your message to America at 250 years. People are down on the malls and celebrating and doing the fireworks and grilling up the hot dogs.
4: Right. and it's all show for a myth. You know, it's not.
3: Right.
4: It's in reality, you know. And that's the problem, is that as long as we keep doing this sort of celebratory excursions on myths and you know the falsehoods of America, we never get to the work of actually, you know, fulfilling those original creeds, you know.
3: And it's also, I mean, just like I say, the things that we are currently going through, these are not things that we went through.
4: Right.
3: These are things that we are going through. I mean, just one of the booths.
4: A resurgence.
3: Yeah, the North Carolina booth at this at the mall event.
4: With a Confederate flag?
3: It had a Confederate flag.
4: Confederate flag, right.
3: Okay. So, you know, we are, you know, at America at 250, where are we? Is there any chance of progress?
4: Mm-hmm.
3: You know, will we finally get it? You know, 202-588-0893. We got another call on the line. Good morning, caller. Welcome to the show.
4: Hello, caller. Can you hear me?
3: Okay. Robert, we've got some callers on the line. You want to patch them on through?
7: Should be Rick from Germany now.
8: Can you hear me now, fellas?
4: Yeah, there we go. Hey, Rick.
8: Good day, fellas. The weather's pretty hot here in Germany, and that's just a couple of days. The manipulators and the influencers of weather have given us lots of rain days and lots of cool weather days to offset the heat. So this is just a few days, but two reasons you won't have another 250 years there in America as the United States of America. The first is because of the U.S. wars with the nations to the east of Israel, Iraq, Afghanistan, and now Iran, which sits in between Iraq and Afghanistan. The terror war that is going to come against the United States is going to get unreal. And second, because of the Earth's response to the West's pollution of the atmosphere, the land, and the oceans and the rivers, natural disasters are coming, and they will be cataclysmic. They will kill many, many people. So you won't have another 250 years as the United States of America. Socialism may sweep the planet, but without regenerative farming, that's going to be a short-lived attempt to make peace. Fellas, I'm done.
3: All right. Thank you for your comments. 202-588-0893, community watching comment. America at 250. What's your message? What would you like to say? And as we, cross that threshold, 250 years. You know, are we getting better, or are we getting worse? Many would argue we're getting worse because we should know better by now.
4: We've lost a lot of that we had made, and we lost them so quickly. You know,
3: very quickly.
4: Things that people struggled, you know, decades for, are gone in the space of one. So it's like, you know, were they really gains, or were they just the appearance of gains?
3: It seems to be an appearance issue. Right. All right, let's get some more callers on the line. 202-588-0893. Good morning, caller. You on WPFW?
9: Yes. Hi.
4: Hello.
9: I find this. I would like to comment about what happened to me the last time I called. You say you want the truth, but when the truth, you disagree with it, then you cut me off. And I would like to try to make the point I was trying to make before I was so rudely interrupted the last time I called. Now, it has something to do with this, because this has been my point all the time. I find this very curious, this conversation about the appearance. When last week you said a very important word, and that is self-inflicted. My point, what I was trying to make in as far as being our wounds being self-inflicted here, is that we have come from kings and queens. We have come from empires, revolutionaries. There will be no advanced mathematics without us. We were enslaved for our knowledge, not our lack of knowledge, for our abilities, not our lack of abilities, for our strengths, not our weaknesses. And as such, our free labor, as well as the genocide of the indigenous people, has made this country the richest country in the world, and has made other countries and industries massive amount of wealth. So why do we sit up here all the time and continue to identify with our oppressor to the point of seeking approval of our oppressor, and basically defending our oppressor. Case in point, and this is what I got mad, upset about from the last week, is that when the last time Chip, you got mad at me and called my, I said you called me stupid, you said you called my comment stupid, and why did you say that my comment was stupid? Because white people would not get approval, would not approve of what I said. And Sam, getting interrupted again because white people would not approve of what I say. Last time I called, he tried to call me a racist. How could I be a racist when I'm telling the truth?
3: All right. Thank you very much. Appreciate your call. 202-588-0893. Good morning. You're on WPFW.
7: Hi, you calling for Jeff?
4: Hello, caller. That's Jeff.
7: Hello. Yeah, hi.
3: Good morning.
7: Hi, Rev. Good morning. I'm calling you from southeastern Arizona. Do you recognize that, Rev? I'm calling you to thank you for remembering. Oh, excuse me. I got to get up. For remembering Roe Grijalva. Hello?
4: I think we lost you there.
3: You go ahead. Continue.
7: Yeah. Hi, Rev. I'm calling you from southeastern Arizona, and I'm calling to thank you for remembering Raul Grijalva on Climate Friday. I think that's very important. Okay. You remember that.
3: Well, thank you very much for the compliment. We'll pass it on to the programmer. Yes, sir. Thank you very much.
7: Well, you actually
3: thanks for acknowledging.
7: Yeah. So acknowledging him, that's why I'm calling. I am acknowledging that we have work to do. I don't understand what's going on in the DMV. I feel sorry for you folks living there. It just must be very intense. Nevertheless,
3: it is.
7: You knew what Raul did. And I'm also pointing out that we're making significant advances on progressive politics in this country. I don't want to go through all the politicians that have been turning heads, but that's my message to America at 250 is to organize and to get out and vote. And all the folks that have been talking before, I so agree with what they're saying. Why should we do it? And I totally understand that. I totally get it. But that's what they want. They want the corrosive cynicism.
4: Right.
7: And you guys fight against that.
4: You can't take your ball and go home and expect the outcome.
3: The outcome. Yeah. And thank you for your comment, sir. Appreciate it.
7: All right, guys. Bye.
3: All right. 202-588-0893. Good morning, caller. You on WPFW. What's your message for America at 250?
10: Hello, good morning.
3: Good morning.
10: Yes, well, it's a delusion, you know. Majority of white folks like to live in delusion. I mean, look at that. That's how you have Hollywood. They don't like reality. They like the phony world. And you know, everything is covered up, you know, they don't like truth. They don't like reality. But anyway, what I want to say is, I go back to the Marcus Garvey movement. Garvey was right. The only way we're going to survive as blacks here and around the world is we're going to have to raise the level of consciousness wherever black people are and become a strong force because we have the land, but we got to kick the white folks out of Africa. I'm a pan-Africanist. I'm also a Vietnam. We got to kick the white parasite and predators out of Africa and raise the level of consciousness of black folks and go for ourselves. That's all I got to say.
4: All right.
3: All right, man. Thank you for saying it. Thanks for enjoying your rights. Okay. That's one of the things that, you know, I'd like to say about the celebration of 250 years of America.
4: Rodney still there? Okay, maybe we just lost Ron for a second. Let's see. I think we have Shelley next on the line. Shelley, are you there? Hello, hello, hello. Am I there?
11: Go ahead, caller.
12: Yes, sir.
3: Oh, okay. Who we got there, Mr. Frazier?
11: Moving on to the next one.
4: Okay. Caller, are you there? Welcome to Community Watch and Comment Friday edition.
13: Hello?
4: Hello, is this Shelley?
13: No, it isn't.
4: Oh, okay. Who do we have?
13: Am I on the air?
3: Yeah,
4: yes, you are.
3: We're trying to reach you, ma'am. What's your name?
13: Yeah, this is Louise. I'm going to try to file a complaint about. I was registered a complaint
3: Louise,
13: about you
3: Louise,
13: continuing to cut me off every time
3: Louise,
13: I try to say something
3: Louise,
13: you do
3: can,
13: not
3: we can
13: like.
3: Discuss that, and you can discuss
13: every
3: that
13: time,
3: the
13: no,
3: okay.
13: we this no, this is this
3: we're,
13: is
3: we're
13: community
3: not, we're not
13: comment. Just because you do not like something.
3: No, ma'am, it has nothing to do with me not liking anything. Okay. All right, we got protocols. If you have a complaint, you can file it with the program director. That's all, you know, and state your case. 202-588-0893. Good morning. You on WPFW.
14: Oh, yeah, good morning. You're asking people to call in about the Thoughts About America 250?
4: Yes.
3: Yes, sir.
14: Yeah. So I guess I just want to say that I think America, we have a lot of problems. A lot of that stems from politics. But I also have a positive view because I always believe in the people and the people that make America. And that's one of the wonderful things. I'm always reminded of the John Stewart quote about 9/11. And the reason I don't worry about society is 19 people knocked down two buildings and killed thousands, yet hundreds of people ran into those buildings to save them. And you got to take those odds every day. But we have a lot of problems. We can work through them, but I think there is still a good future ahead, hopefully for everyone. Thank you for your time.
4: Thank you.
3: Thank you for your help. Got a good activity going on back there.
4: That's right. Got a dissenter on the line.
3: Hey. 202-588-0893. Good morning. What's your comment?
4: Hello, caller.
15: Yes, this is Shelley calling. I got disconnected.
4: Oh, sorry about that, Shelley. We're glad to have you back on.
15: Okay.
3: What's your comment? Go ahead.
15: I'm calling to let everyone know that I am proud to celebrate July 3rd and 4th. And the reason why I am proud is because in the Virgin Islands, on July 3rd, 1848, we freed ourselves.
4: Mm-hmm.
15: And
3: absolutely, that's great. I mean, that's
15: St. John,
3: that's a milestone.
15: The island of St. John, they had to wait until the ship got there on July 4th to know that they were free. So we have our own Juneteenth. But I just want everyone to know when they're talking about the contribution that were made to America, the Virgin Islands is a proud, proud territory that flies the American flag, but we hold our own. So thank you for giving me the opportunity to bring that information to the public and let them know every year we celebrate July 3rd as our own Emancipation Day.
4: Well, thank you for calling.
3: All right.
15: Okay.
3: Thank you. Thanks for letting us know that. Thanks for letting our listeners, for sharing that with our listeners. 202-588-0893. Community watching comment. This morning we're discussing, we're getting your thoughts about America at 250. What's your message? You know, what would you like to say to the American people as we acknowledge 250 years of America's existence? you know, where do we go from here? You know, have we improved at all? 202-588-0893. Okay, we have another caller.
4: Hello, caller. Oh. Hello, caller.
3: Yes, we can hear you.
4: Right? Yeah, who do we have on the line?
11: Roy Johnson. Roy.
4: Hey,
3: good
4: Roy.
3: Good morning, Roy.
11: Hey, guys. How you doing? You want me to state about this 250th thing?
4: Mm-hmm.
11: Well, let me tell you something, guys. This 250 days is, I don't think we ever had our independence, people of color anyway. And right now, I don't see us. This country is sick right now. This country disproved that it's never going to change by putting a person in place that you know is a known felon, that's a known racist, and been that way a long time, and a known liar, and they approve it. Right. They make, you know, they at this point, they justify anything that he says. They know he can't even hold a conversation, and they justify it. So this country eventually is going to fall, which is most great societies do. They destroy themselves within first. This is what's happening here in America. Hey, guys, that's all.
4: All right, thank you. And, you know, that's a widely held opinion. You know, I can't fault that. We see a lot of people that nod their heads of approval for what this administration is doing, and we know it's wrong. I mean, they sit up in church on Sundays and espouse something totally different than what they allow this administration to do day in and day out.
3: And the administration is planning on doing more.
4: Yeah.
3: You know, lots of things that are intended. But here we are, America at 250. What's your message to America? What would you like to say to the citizens of this country? You know, when we're losing voting rights, you know, the right to assemble, freedom of speech, you know, freedom to, you know, to make a decent living.
4: Yep. You know, what the biggest thing that we've lost is freedom to the truth. I mean, when we have administration people spewing lies, you know, as we look at the videos that show us the truth, you know, this idea that somehow they can keep telling us this stuff, even though we can see with our own eyes what's truly going on.
3: Smell it,
4: right?
3: It's not only
4: a lack of truth, but it's a disrespect to us as citizens that they believe that just tell them whatever you want,
3: and they'll believe it, and they'll believe it, and they'll believe it. Well, they say anything, you know, over and over again, and people will do just that.
4: Advertising works. That's why you have commercials on TV over and over again.
3: That's why you see them over and over again. That's right.
4: Exactly. That's why. You know,
3: that formula works.
4: My whole life, getting better and better every year. Really, brand new.
3: 202-580-0893. Share your thoughts on America at 250. What's your message? What would you like to say to the people, you know, of this nation? Okay. 202-580-0893. How would you acknowledge these 250 years? No progress, some progress, little progress, regression. You know, that seems to be the calling card. Regression. Instead of moving forward, we seem to be going backwards.
4: Right.
3: You know, and that's at all levels. 202-588-0893. Give us a call, and we'll take your call and let you make your comments to our listenership, okay? Good morning, caller. You're on WPFW.
4: Hello, caller.
12: Hello.
4: Who do we have on the line?
12: Wait, am I on the line?
4: Yes. What's your name, sir?
12: Wow. Oh, I'm Fernando.
4: Hi, Fernando.
12: Hi. I just want to say I'm not particularly excited for 250th year of this country.
4: Mm-hmm.
12: I'm pretty young, so if this earth is still here in 50 years, I hope to see a more triumphant, exciting 300th year if this mm-hmm. country still. But I don't know. I've been really disappointed. And I feel like we've regressed a ton.
4: I can hear that. When you don't think we're even making it till 50 more years, that's pretty
3: telling.
12: I mean I think we might. I don't necessarily know if the country will fall because of its own like problems. I think the world environmentally needs to survive, and I mm-hmm. don't really see it happening unless some big changes are made very soon. But you know, I just worry about this country a lot, and not just this country, but the whole world. And just this country is used as an example for a lot of other countries, and it's just not setting a great one.
4: Right.
3: Yeah. And that's a good point. Not setting that example.
12: Yep.
4: Well, I think a lot of what's problematic with America is another myth that America is the greatest, it's number one. And
12: it's
4: so,
12: not true. That's not true.
4: Yeah, so people think, well, then we don't have to work at changing. We don't have to work at being better because we are number one. And you look around.
12: That's what created the idea of make America great again. It's just not true. Right. America mm-hmm. was never great for everyone. It's a stupid statement on its own.
4: Yep.
12: Because it doesn't make any sense. What time was truly great? The 50s? That like fake era where everything was just fake as shit. Sorry, I don't know if I should cut.
4: Hang on. Yeah. Watch the link.
12: But I don't know. And I guess we're just trying to go back to that era where we just hide everything.
4: Well, some of us are trying to go back to that.
12: Okay. Yeah, some of us. I don't think we should. And I see it in a lot of my peers, you know, a lot of them get this attitude. I don't think I've given up on the world. I still think we could prosper, but a lot of my peers, they don't even pay attention to what's going on politically because it's so disheartening. And mm-hmm. I feel morale is so low now in people my age that I just don't know if people will truly act and create the change we need.
3: Create the change we need.
12: That idea of apathy is so easy to follow.
4: Right. And that's true. But there are people out there that are working for change. And you know, to you is to seek those people out because, you know,
12: no,
4: that,
12: they,
4: that's
12: they
4: the thing.
12: Are there. But, you know, people, you meet all kinds of people. And, you know, as inspiring as it is to see people who are really trying to make a change, it's just as disheartening to see so many young people just completely giving up and ignoring everything.
3: All right. Thank you for sharing that, Fernando. Please, you know, we appreciate that.
12: Yeah. Have a great day.
3: Okay. You too.
4: To you.
3: 202-588-0893. Good morning, caller. You're on WPFW.
16: Hey, good morning.
4: Hello.
16: Hi, this is Celine. I'm calling to say that I think America is a great idea. And I think that people need to understand that we get from what we want, we get from what we have to what we want by participating. I think the idea of freedom of the press, freedom of speech is great, although what is responsible speech depends on who the speaker is, right, and how we feel about them that day. But freedom of the press, I think, is really crucial. And I just want to big up the Pacifica Network, which is far from perfect, like the country, far from perfect, with some knuckleheads all over the place. There's some knuckleheads all over the place. And I was
4: I'm offended. Go ahead.
16: Well, listen, it's the truth, you know. We have some brilliant people. One of my favorite programmers is Ethel Miller. I can listen to him 24/7. I think he needs his own channel, right? But I do think we need to, the same way we need to make sure that we are participating in the country in terms of helping to identify and support candidates that can really bring change and have new ideas and that are really inclusive. It's the same thing we need to do within Pacifica. Right now we're in the midst of elections. I know the language has to be careful. But I will say this, every person who has contributed, every listener who's contributed at least $25 between July 1st of 2025 and June 30th of this year will get an email or a text message with a nominating link, with a link to a nominating page. You can nominate candidates, and in August you can vote for those candidates. Do not sit around and not participate and then complain about what's happening to your station. Just because Pacifica was a great idea doesn't mean it functions with you sitting on the sidelines.
4: Right.
16: Get
4: right.
16: busy. The website for elections information is elections.pacifica.org. And I really want to thank you for making this regular commitment to the listenership and opening the lines for folks to call in and say their piece. And yeah, America, beautiful idea. Let's try to handle the knuckleheads and get people in position who can actually help this country live up to its potential.
4: Thank you.
3: All right. Thank you, Serene. Appreciate that.
16: Thanks. Take care.
3: All right. And yes, Pacifica elections are ongoing. Go to the Pacifica website or go to the WPFW website. You can find out more about that and how you can participate and take part and exercise your right as a listener sponsor. Okay.
4: Yeah. So it's not only a right, but it's also a responsibility to help. I mean, if you value it, then it's a responsibility to help it grow and to last into the future. I have to agree with her on Ethelbert Miller. I think it's because, you know, my sister was a poet, and in fact, they were really good friends. And the only thing I have to say about Ethelbert Miller is that, you know, Ethelbert, if you can hear me, I friended you on Facebook about 4 years ago, and you still haven't friended me back.
3: Hey, man, don't be putting your personal stuff out there like that.
4: I'm not feeling the love. I'm not feeling the love.
3: There's a reason why he didn't call you back.
4: Write me a poem, man. Write me a poem.
3: All right, 202-588-0893. Good morning, caller. You on WPFW.
4: Hello, caller.
17: Hello.
4: Hello. Who do we have on the line here?
17: My name is Drew. I speak with the device. All right, how's everything, guys?
3: All right.
4: Going well.
17: I just want to say I love BFW, and I used to come on back in the day on Dollar Poem as Brother Drew. And today I want to quote from another board. I just want to say no one wants to discuss the economics of war. And the same brother said, McCord is blown, Mitchell is blown, no tap on my telephone. And once again, we have another king, King Donald, beneath this cesspool. Let's keep fighting because this is really crazy, but we will overcome. Guys, keep working, keep bringing us the truth, and I love you all.
4: Thank you, Drew.
3: Thank you, man. Thank you.
4: And he's right. We got to keep going. Got to keep pushing.
3: Yeah, got to keep on pushing. Yes, sir. All right. Thank you. Thank you. Thank you. Thank you. Good morning. You on WPFW.
4: Do we have Pam on the line?
18: Yeah, Pam is here. Thanks for taking the call. This call is just to bring about some awareness to Black folks who want to light all the fireworks and celebrate this day. And I just want them to be aware that in 1776, we were still enslaved people. And we remained enslaved for over another, almost 100 years. And if you want to light fireworks and burn up your money, that's your business. But please have a real purpose for doing it. How about you light your fireworks for Emancipation Day or Juneteenth? Make that be our celebration, because that's when we got our true independence. Independence was given to America in 1776. They got their independence from the British. That has nothing to do with us. And that we need to wake up and understand why we are spending money. We are being controlled to spend money when they want us to spend money. And we got to stop falling into that trap. We just got to.
3: Thank you, Pam.
4: Yeah, you know, the only thing that makes me push back a little against that is that Americans' independence, we should be able to claim that to a certain extent as well. I mean, the first person to give their lives for the revolution of America is Crispus Attucks, who was a black man. You know, so we've had skin in the game from day one, and we are fighting to get that recognition. And so that's the only thing I'd say, is that we shouldn't just totally ignore it, but we should demand our due for the revolution of this country.
18: Do you mind me pushing back? Because it's about that year, 1776. It's about independence, and how can you celebrate independence when you are enslaving millions of people? We were not independent. And all I'm saying is that brown people need to stop. If you're having a cookout on this day, just have a cookout and have a good time.
4: Right. The other thing we have to remember is in 1776, not all black people were enslaved. I mean, there were free black people in the North.
3: Yeah, but a clear majority of them were enslaved.
18: Thank you so much for taking my call.
4: Sure, thank you. Welcome,
3: appreciate it. Lizzie, is that you? Good morning, Lizzie.
4: Hello, Lizzie, are you there?
3: Okay.
19: Maybe she's calling.
3: Let's go to another caller.
4: Do we have another caller on the line?
20: I'm on the line. This is Namvoyo. Am I on?
4: Yes, you are.
20: Good day. I am a contributing member to this incredible station. Have been and will continue to be. So I just echo what Frederick Douglass said about the 4th of July. The reason I'm calling, though, because I usually don't hear this show because I'm driving. I'm working, but I was driving today, so I'm parked on the side of the road. I really was in shock. Did you hang up on the woman of African descent who was explaining herself and how she was treated the last time? I wasn't sure, so I wanted to make sure that truly you didn't hang up on her, because if that happened, I would really appreciate you apologizing. It didn't sound right. Again, I wasn't there to hear what she was saying the last time, but I heard what she said today. So I just wanted to air my shock if it's that you hung up on her.
4: We had to let her go because where she was headed from 2 weeks ago was racism. She said that the problem with our black community is black men going for white women. So one of our things is that we also have to be mindful of how people express themselves.
20: Yeah. No. Like
4: we can't allow racism on our air.
20: Yeah, I wasn't there last week. What she said today, I didn't get a glimpse of racism. What was disappointing
3: what you missed today was her opportunity to speak. She did have an opportunity to speak, and she was not cut off, you know. And
20: you didn't hang up on her today.
3: No,
20: because it sounded as though she was being hung up on. Anyway. That's my two cents, the respect that we give. And what she was saying, I did not sense any racism in it. Again, I wasn't there last week. So just be mindful, actually, or let the person know we're going to hang up now, as opposed to the phone just being dropped as she's saying something.
4: I appreciate
20: the work that has been done in conscientizing and doing the right thing. So I just want to air my view. I usually don't call. So
4: we appreciate you calling.
20: Hang up.
3: Yeah, absolutely.
20: That's fine. Yeah.
3: Absolutely. Thank you for calling. Okay. Thanks for pulling our coattails. Okay.
20: Okay.
3: All right, we got time for maybe one more call.
4: I think we're over time. We're over time, actually.
3: Okay.
4: We are out of time.
3: All righty, folks. We are out of time. Time sure flies when you're having fun, right?
4: That's right.
3: And so, anyhow, folks, whatever you do, you know, for this day. Have that dialogue about America moving forward, you know, with the people that you know and friends and neighbors and colleagues and children. You know, things are changing.
4: Right.
3: And they're not changing for the good. Yeah, you know, so.
4: Yeah. Use this time maybe not to celebrate, but to conjugate and collaborate and work together and talk these things out.
3: Exactly. Exactly. All right. Well, we'll be back with you next week with another edition of Community Watch and Comment. Thank you for your calls. Thank you for sharing your thoughts. Thank you for your opinions. Okay. And you folks have a wonderful weekend, whatever you do.
4: Stay cool.
3: Yeah, that's the next words out of my mouth. Stay cool. In more ways than one.
19: You know, nowadays it seems like there's a lot of bad things going on, and I guess a lot of it, from the way I see it, seems to still stem from lack of feelings on our parts. How we relate or communicate with our fellow brothers and sisters. Hatred is a feeling, love is a feeling. Let's hate all that does not allow us to love. And we can do that just by getting to know each other and talking to the people. Who can you turn to? To tell your troubles, tell them too. You can't go around wondering

Hey, this is your girl, Ida C. We are celebrating 250 years of America's history. So I got some history for you and some real good music. Again, this is your girl, Ida C. on Don't Forget the Blues on WPFW 89.3 FM. So this is none other than Pop Staples. I Shall Not Be Moved. So we have a lot of different perspectives in reference to the 250-year voyage. You notice how I use that word, voyage, that the United States of America has come across, and some of the atrocities that has happened and still happening today. So we're going to let Pops finish singing I Shall Not Be Moved. And then we're going to go to Brent Jones, praising a choir stand, and then some sexy Ida. And then we're going to go ahead right into the show. We'll be right back.

0: in the choir stand. Where is that? In the choir stand. Where it at?
1: In the choir stand. Where it at?
0: Hey!
1: In the choir stand.
0: Eddie, I want to go back to that. Gotta keep watching.
1: Where it at?
0: Do that break. One, two, ready, you do.

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Where you at, choir members? God bless you. Ooh.

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0: 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I do.
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We'll be right back.

Make sure that you listen to the words of these songs, because they have so much to do with our history. Blues has been one of the most prolific and historic music genres that talks about what African Americans have been through in this country and what we are still going through.

So I just want to reflect just for a few minutes about this 250th anniversary in 2026. It is, yes it is, both a moment to recognize the nation's achievements and a time to reflect on the fact that the promise of freedom has not, is not, and still is not shared equally. There are some meanings that many African Americans can associate with America's 250 years. Number one, a story of our resilience. Black Americans have endured slavery, segregation, discrimination, systematic racism. Yet we've had built families, churches, businesses, schools, and communities that have profoundly shaped the nation. Although many years ago, many of those same churches, businesses, and schools were burnt down because of jealousy and racism. Also, a reminder of still yet an unfinished promise. The words of the United States Declaration of Independence proclaims that all men are created equal. Yet, we know what the real deal is. Yet, millions of Africans and their descendants remained enslaved for nearly 90 plus years. And for many, the 250th anniversary invites reflection on how far the nation has come and how far it still has to go. Now, they're talking about the nation. Okay, they're not talking about equality across the board. No, they can't have that. But we are still fighting for that. And one other thing for right now. Recognition of our contributions. Black Americans have helped build this country's wealth. Our ancestors, okay, built the country's wealth, defended it. In every major war, we have advanced science, medicine, business, education, politics, literature, sports, and especially music, from spirituals and gospels to the blues, jazz, soul, hip-hop, and beyond.

March up on Freedom's Highway by the Staple Singers. Yes, yes, yes. And I just want to say that we are still in that mode, in that mind frame, the celebration of freedom and progress, the abolition of slavery, the civil rights movement, voting rights, and the election of black leaders represent milestones that many celebrate while acknowledging that equality remains a work in progress. And even till today, 250 years. Now, I know some of us know and understand, why is this still going on? That's because it's a systematic thought process that those that are staunch racists in general, instill this type of thinking in their children. That's why it continues. Their children grow up with these ideas because their parents are their parents, and they believe their parents are telling them right, but they're telling them negative things. And that's what we're fighting against. But we do have people in all cultures that know what it means to stand for freedom and to move on up freedom's highway. This is a call to continue the journey. Many see the 250th anniversary as an opportunity to strengthen democracy by ensuring justice, opportunity, and dignity for future generations. That's what we got to continue to do.

0: 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Saturday, July 4th, Independence Day. Guy Bucci and the Heart Fixers are at Hank Deedle's Tavern, Rockville, Maryland at 9. 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Blues Society has their First Sunday Jam at the Silver Spring American Legion at 4. 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And Wolf's Blues Show and Sit and Jam with Linwood Taylor is at JV's Restaurant, Falls Church, Virginia at 8. 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

people get ready. That's right, that's right. Well, the song you heard before that, The Freedom Highway, was written after the 1995 voting rights marches, and it became one of the defining songs of the civil rights movement. People Get Ready by The Impressions was written by Curtis Mayfield. Man, I miss me some Curtis Mayfield. And the thing about it is the music lives on because of gospel, blues, and hope for justice. And one other thing I wanted to tell you is that you're saying, well, Ida, what does that have to do with the blues? Well, the blues is the kind of music that tells America's story. The blues gave voice to the struggles, hopes, and faith and perseverance of African Americans and became one of America's greatest cultural gifts to the world. And you might say that as America marks the 250 years of Black Africans, how they celebrate not only the nation's history, but our own journey from bondage to breakthroughs, from surviving to striving and thriving. Our story is woven into every fabric of this nation, and we must not forget that. The blues reminds us that even through pain, a people can create beauty, inspire hope, and help define what America is, because we ain't going nowhere. All right? I know a lot of people have left. Some have left. There's some that's still here, and we got to continue the fight and keep this information, not only hope alive, but let them know they got to bring justice. We have to bring justice to everyone that is not being treated fairly or equal. That's my story, and that's what I'm sticking to. And we're going to get back to some more blues, all right? This one's by, of course, The Impressions, because we're going to keep on pushing.

and hopefully I'll have a real good interview for you. Have a good weekend. Have a real great weekend and be safe out there, okay? And if you're going to drink, don't drive. Drink at home or be with somebody that's real responsible.

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0: The DC Legendary Musicians, a 501c3 nonprofit organization, announces their 20th anniversary celebration to be held Friday, July 10th at Martin Luther King Jr. Memorial Library, 901 G Street Northwest, Washington, D.C. 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

0: Greetings. Bienvenidos a toda mi gente escuchando in Washington and all points beyond. This is Oscar Fernandez, and you're listening to the Latino Media Collective here on WPFW 89.3 FM in occupied Washington, El Distrito Colombia, here on this Friday, July 3rd, 2026. 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Once again, this is Oscar Fernandez. And today on the show, we put the spotlight on the Supreme Court to discuss a list of decisions that have the rights of Black and brown citizens in the crosshairs of a white nationalist Republican majority in government. And in order to have this conversation, we're joined today by Nolan Cabrera, who's a professor of educational policy studies and practice at the University of Arizona in Tucson. He's also the author of BAN, The Fight for Mexican-American Studies in the Streets and in the Courts, co-written with Robert Chang from the University of California, Irvine. Welcome back to the show, Nolan Cabrera.
1: Always a pleasure, Oscar. I really appreciate you having me.
0: Absolutely. So we are recording this conversation on a Wednesday, the day after the Supreme Court ruled against the Trump administration's executive order on birthright citizenship. I would like to get, of course, an academic response to this ruling, but in layman's terms, from one Latino to another, does it feel like we just dodged a bullet here by a millimeter? Because this ruling that we saw this past Tuesday doesn't necessarily fill me with joy or relief or any sort of satisfaction, rather than trepidation as to holy S.
1: Yeah.
0: How did we end up in this situation, and could we end up in this situation again?
1: So I think what's the most concerning for me is that the Supreme Court even took up the case, because they're saying there's an actual constitutional question at hand. And it's really simple. You're born in the country, you're a citizen here. It's not that complicated. And I think because people said, okay, well, it just barely survived. I mean, you know what? I mean, the amount that you have to go through to do a constitutional challenge to change the Constitution, to have, you know, to have the 2/3 of the Senate and the Congress to pass it and 75% of the state to ratify it, it doesn't happen that often. And we were this close to having the Constitution changed radically by this, you know, 9 unelected people. This is really, really scary. And the fact that 3 of them took issue with birthright citizenship

0: today, this is a really, really scary thing, because if you read Clarence Thomas's Descent really carefully, it's really, really scary, because what the conservative justices have been doing recently is they lay out a framework. If you do this, this, this, this, and this in the next constitutional challenge, then we will have an argument to make. They did that with affirmative action. They did it with voting rights. So they always had this little cue set up, and that was his cue. So this is not over by any stretch of the imagination. And it's just so vilely racist, the dissenting opinions in this case. They were literally saying that basically brown people and Asian people are going to have all of our allegiances with other countries, not with the United States. And it's that perpetual foreigner situation that we have to deal with consistently.
1: As you said, it's far from over. And oh, yeah. This is just one of several cases that we'll discuss during the course of this conversation that proves this white nationalist agenda, as you mentioned. Now, we need to discuss the Supreme Court decision last April on the case of Louisiana v. Calais, which struck down Louisiana's congressional map, holding that it unconstitutionally relied on race to draw race, a second majority black district.
0: Exactly.
1: The decision significantly weakened Section 2 of the Voting Rights Act, allowing states to use partisan motives to dilute the voting power of black and Latino communities.
0: Yep.
1: And since then, organizations like Voto Latino, LULAC, MALDEF, the NAACP, among others, have condemned the decision as a fatal blow to the Voting Rights Act. The Louisiana v. Calais case not only allows for racial gerrymandering in the Southeast, but in the Southwest as well. So, for example, the Brennan Center for Justice wrote an analysis in 2021 on gerrymandering affecting Latinos and stated the following, quote, the 2020 census results show that Latinos made up over half of the country's population growth from 2010 to 2020, adding 11.6 million people to their total numbers, more by far than any other ethnic group in absolute terms.
0: Mm-hmm.
1: Latinos are already the largest minority group in 21 states, and in California and in New Mexico, they have already surpassed non-Latino whites as the largest single ethnic group in the state. In Texas, they are poised to do the same, end quote. I want your initial thoughts here on this ruling and how it affects black and brown voters, because when they say 21 states, I'm assuming they're including Arizona in that as well.
0: Yeah, absolutely. So I think what's important here is looking at what's a through point, because when you can find inconsistencies in values, that's when you can actually find what people really do value at its core. And the reason why I bring this up is, you know, you had these majority black districts. So you had the one in Louisiana that was the core of the case. Then you had the one in Tennessee, and Republicans are just gerrymandering it as if, you know, basically just completely diluting black voting power. And they're doing the exact same thing around brown folk as well. They don't have to do it as stringently because we're a little more heterogeneous in our voting patterns than the African-American community is, but we still do tend to heavily favor Democrats. So they want to do everything they can to undermine that. So in the Louisiana case, now this is really important because I'm going to loop back to what we just talked about. They consistently say, well, the court, the Constitution is colorblind. And remember, that was the core rationale to end affirmative action as well. They keep saying, you can't take one form of discrimination and replace it with another form of discrimination because that's racial discrimination. It's colorblind. If you look at the birthright citizenship case, when Ketanji Brown Jackson wrote her opinion, she said it was very clear that birthright citizenship as enshrined by the Constitution was not specifically for one group, i.e., free slave black people in this country. It was a universal dictum. And she had all this historical precedent about how that was manifest. Clarence Thomas specifically said it was only for black people. He's colorblind until he's not. Alito is colorblind until he's not. Until it doesn't fit with his authoritarian, centralized, white supremacist agenda, he's colorblind until, oh, well, it's a little

0: inconvenient for me to be colorblind here. Because really what they're talking about are these subversive countries, you know, because on the flip side of it, what's the only group that's allowed to consistently apply for asylum right now? White Afrikaners from South Africa who are undergoing a quote unquote white genocide. So again, it is a, yes, for radio listeners, I can't do air quotations, but, but that is the through point. It's white nationalism at its core. Then it's, and the folks are like, but Nolan, how can a black man and Clarence Thomas be foundationally in support of white nationalism? Because he thinks that his proximity to said whiteness is going to protect him. He doesn't think that if we go all the way back and say overturn Loving and interracial marriage is under attack, that it would in any way affect him. He thinks because he's so proximate to that whiteness that it'll protect him, and it won't. At the end of the day, you dance with the devil's going to get you. And so this is what's so insidious about this, is that it is all race conscious. Let's cut the veil. There is nothing in here that's, you know, it's, well, the Constitution. No, it is always race conscious. It is extremely race conscious. And I think we're going to also get to that too when we start talking later on about immigration restrictions and the removal of temporary protected status that also came down, because then Trump was able to say, well, no, it's colorblind. It's colorblind. This would apply to anybody. And that creates a whole different precedent right there, because he was saying overtly racist and vile things against Haitians and Somalians. And the Supreme Court was like, yeah, but he could say that about anybody.
1: We'll get to Haitians later on in the conversation here. But I'm glad that you connected those two cases together, because if we were to cut this conversation like right now on just those two cases alone, it shows a clear pattern of behavior as it pertains to this white nationalist movement that we see not just in government, but in this conversation, the courts as well. And I'm glad that you mentioned Clarence Thomas's, I guess, his idea of being close to whiteness or white supremacy, because I think there's an author by the name of Tanya Kateri Hernandez who wrote a whole book on that with regards to people of color trying to be close to whiteness in these sort of cases or in these sort of circumstances or scenarios. Now, to make matters worse, last September, the U.S. Supreme Court made one of the most dangerous immigration rulings in decades, according to the ACLU, in the 6-3 decision in Noem v. Vasquez Perdomo. The court gave its blessing to racial profiling on a massive scale. I want to underline September of last year, because this was following a series of pushback and public outrage in places like LA, San Diego, and Chicago against ISIS's ruthless assault on neighborhoods, just to name three places. And this was shortly before the whole fiasco in Minnesota earlier this year. Now, this case is now converging with the issue of proof of citizenship in order to vote, as in the case of Arizona, where the Supreme Court on Monday agreed to consider whether Arizona can mandate a proof of citizenship requiring for those registering to vote, a decision that could carry significant implications for voting laws nationwide. Both of these issues by themselves are problematic, but when put together, how could they not lead to a conclusion that this is racial profiling here?
0: That's exactly the point. The whole idea, and I'm going to sound like a broken record on this interview, because they're colorblind until they're not. Right. They're like, well, how can our ICE agents, you know, identify people who are in this country, quote unquote, illegally, if, you know, we can't have some form of identification of them? It's like, well, yeah, you know, go through the process. By the way, there's kind of a weird situation here, because what have we been hearing for the last two decades? I'm all for immigration. Just go the legal way. Do it the right way. Right. And now when you're talking about enforcement, they want all restraint taken off. They don't want any restrictions on it at all. Just go and get these folks, so they don't have to go through it the right way. Get a warrant, figure out who is on said warrant, apply it, get a judge to sign it, get the person, and get them out. They're like, well, there's too many people here for us to do it. So we have to violate some people's rights in order, though they don't actually say people's rights, but I'm saying what they're essentially saying is they have to violate people's rights in order to make immigration enforcement a reality. And I ask you, because people say, well, how was that racial? Let's flip that on its head. What if the huge bulk of undocumented people in this country were, I don't know, German or something like that, and, you know, we're all on Wall Street, and we had to say that in order to get these people out of our country, we're going to have to profile and we're going to have to use facial characteristics, language usage, all this stuff. And, you know, if a few other white folk get caught up in this, you know, I'm sorry that your rights have been violated. If you're rich and if you're white, if that happened to Elon Musk, do you know what a civil trial would be? I mean, he would sue the police to put ICE into poverty. And yet when it's poor brown folk, it's okay. When it's Somali refugees, that's okay. Because really what they said is it's okay to identify people based upon characteristics that are racially associated with being Latino, being African. And that's really the thrust of it, because again, it's a white nationalist agenda. Donald Trump, when he says those S-hole countries, he means poor countries with people of color in them, right? That's what he really foundationally means. And so they're trying to, I mean, and this is really Stephen Miller being the puppet master behind the scenes. He wants to, quote unquote, cleanse the country of these people. He wants to get us out, and he wants to get to these higher minded ideas of America. And the problem is, you can't do that without racially profiling. And so we've already seen people who are U.S. citizens, people who have protected status, people who have, you know, former military veterans, all these different people who are there who are getting swept up in this. And again, it's like, well, it's just collateral damage. Really? Maybe the very first collateral damage should be Melania Trump, since she forged so much of her. She got here fraudulently on an Einstein visa, right? Again, you laugh at it, and it is funny when we flip these things on their heads, but that's kind of the point, that when you're identified as white, you have what Paul Mooney used to call the complexion of protection for the collection. You have that immunity to this white supremacist actions. And so then it's okay, because it's not going to happen to me. It's going to happen to someone else. And unfortunately, these are the same people who are constantly saying, you know, well, we need, you know, the same ones who are down in Texas right now mandating that kids read the Bible in public schools.
1: Oh.
0: Yeah. Well, well, you know what? If we're really talking about the Bible, let's not go Leviticus. Let's go with Matthew. You know, what you do unto the least of these, you do unto me. So who are we actually trying to cite here? And who are we trying to actually build upon in this word? It's a dehumanizing hatred, racist agenda. We just need to call it for what it is, that they're trying to recreate a white nation. That's it.
1: So yeah, the whole Bibles in Texas school things is a can of worms in and of itself that I'm going to try to cover on the show at some point during the summer. But I just want to stick on the issue of Arizona for a moment, because I've covered
0: various
1: stories in Arizona over the 20-year history of the show, whether it be ethnic studies or show me your paper laws, this sort of stuff. I would imagine that the same people that push those things are the same ones that are pushing this idea of proof of citizenship in order to vote in Arizona, correct?
0: Of course, of course. It's you know, Republican-backed requirements saying you need to prove your citizenship in order to vote. And that's, I mean, that... there are going to be some, if that does pass, which I don't, or if it does pass constitutional muster, which I don't think it will, but even if it does, there's going to be some unintended negative consequences about that, because, you know, what exactly constitutes proof of citizenship? How many people have immediate access to their birth certificate? Are people going to really honor birth certificates? Are we going to see an uptake in forged documents? What if somebody changes their name and that doesn't, how many people actually have passports? Can people afford to buy passports? Are we going to have a national referendum where we just give everybody a passport? Then they're going to say, but there's so much fraud in the passport program. It's just not possible to do. Because again, and one of the things I always struggle with is I want to have honest conversations, right? Like if you and I were talking and you say, hey, I think that this kind of a tax rate serves the country better. I think this kind of a tax rate serves the country better. We can look at evidence. We can say, okay, here's this consequence, here's this benefit, tease it out. Fundamentally, these are dishonest conversations that we're having here. And I mean that it has nothing to do with proof of citizenship and everything about having this discourse that A, brown people who are undocumented are voting in massive droves, B, that they were the ones who were responsible for, largely responsible for Donald Trump losing in 2020. Now, why we were so lazy that we let him win in 2016 and 2024, they don't talk about that because, again, there's consistency be damned. It's when they win of their own accord. When they lose, it's because we cheated. The evil, subversive brown people cheated them out of it. And so we're not fundamentally having, at the end of the day, for developed countries, I hate that terminology, for countries in the global north, the U.S. has some of the lowest rates of voting of anyone in of any group. It's very common to say, we're going to vote on this day. It's a national holiday. Go out and vote. Fundamentally, the Republicans do not want people to vote. And it's not just brown people, but they really don't want brown people to vote because they know that their ideas are so wildly unpopular that if en masse people voted, they have no political power anymore. So instead of sitting here saying we're going to participate in democracy, everything is about restricting access to voting, making it more difficult to do it, and concurrently engaging in this demagoguery that says that illegal voting is a massive thing. What's funny is it's such a minor, like, it's so stupid to think that we would, like, if you were going to try to steal an election, doing illegal voting like that is one of the dumbest ways to do it, because you'd have to mobilize thousands of people to get on these voter rolls. And just, it's not feasible. When people say, you know, the vote count was, you know, down by 0.1%, and then you look and it's a 30,000 vote difference. You're not going to shift elections like that, but people believe it because the liars in charge in Washington want you to believe it. They say this is a core problem. That's why the Save America Act is so detrimental. Trump doesn't want people who don't like him to vote, and that's the end of it. That's why he wants the Save America Act to go through before the next midterm elections, because he knows if the Democrats at least take the House, his presidency is sunk because he won't have any money left to throw UFC fights and destroy the pool, the reflective pool in front of the memorial. You know, yeah. I was there. That place is just a mess. It really does look like after the carnival's been in town and they just take off and you're just left with a giant mess. I shouldn't demonize carnival people like that, but anyway, it was horrible. And so you just see a lot of big fences put up, National Guard everywhere, which, yeah, I've totally felt so safe with them. And yeah, at the end of the day, it's when you have no real legislative agenda except white nationalism, you have to construct a boogeyman. You know, it's he's basically playing arsonist and firefighter right now. Create a problem and then solve it. Create a problem and then solve it.
1: It's a shame that it's these same white nationalists that are controlling the narrative as it pertains to voting. And I personally would not mince any words by saying that the white nationalist agenda that we see from this Trump administration and the Republican Party as a whole are pretty much one and the same. There is no distinction between one or the other, in my opinion here. And
0: no, there's not.
1: It doesn't help either that we see is sometimes these fascist banners with Trump's face on it on government buildings downtown here in Washington. I don't know if you saw that while you were here or not, but it's just very disconcerting that
0: of course,
1: may not want to leave anytime soon.
0: He said it. He said he and his people will not say a third term is out. They explicitly say that. And what's really disconcerting even more is the complete lack of independent thought, because no matter how ridiculous it is, whatever Trump says is the truth, then I'm going to create a rationale around it. You know, Iran is going to create a nuclear bomb next week, so we have to go in and bomb them. So now it's just an article of faith. Lose billions of dollars, dozens of lives, deplete our weapons, our oil prices are jacked up, but it was all worth it because he doesn't lie to us. He tells the truth. It's like nonsense. If you're going to be in a Jim Jones death cult, then you go off and do it on your own, but don't implicate the rest of us in it, because this is like putting the entire world at risk. And I don't mean it hyperbolically.
1: And just to make matters worse, as we have this conversation right now, there are judges being appointed, going through confirmation hearings, refusing to give a definitive answer as to whether or not Joe Biden won the election in 2020. It's been 6 years.
0: So, exactly.
1: Yeah, that sort of proves your point right there. Now, absolutely. I want to say that the last time we spoke, after we finished recording, we actually discussed a little-known case off the air of Plyler v. Doe, which is a 1982 case that says that states cannot prevent children of undocumented immigrants from attending public schools unless a substantial state interest is involved.
0: Yeah.
1: This case has not received the same headlines as the ones that we just mentioned, but is certainly in the crosshairs of the Heritage Foundation, the think tank behind the White Nationalist Project 2025. So my question is, while not receiving the same headlines, should we be taking more attention to the issue, considering the pattern of behavior that we've established so far in this conversation? I mean, as we said earlier, that the case of birthright citizenship in the Supreme Court may be over, but the battle for birthright citizenship is not over at all, generally speaking. And this is one component of it, correct?
0: Absolutely. It's always been part of that dialogue, or part, it's not even a dialogue, it's propaganda. The idea is always that undocumented people put a strain on our system in one way or another. They're coming in here, they're in our welfare, they're in our ERs, they're in our schools. So you just basically list all the public services that people can use and say that the reason why they are strained is because undocumented brown people are taking advantage of them. And so as this continues to go, it's not as popular to demonize children in the popular discourse, because there are some conservatives who get a little bit of a softer heart in there. But at the same time, this is not something we can rest on our laurels. Like, Stephen Miller wants all brown people out of the schools. That's a white nationalist agenda. Doesn't just stop because they hit a couple of roadblocks. We already saw that with birthright citizenship, that then the next step that they're doing is they're directing federal prosecutors to really aggressively go after birth tourism. And for those who don't know, birth tourism is the idea that, like, I'm 8.5, 9 months pregnant, come into the country, post up at a hotel, have the baby here so that baby will have citizenship. And then I can, you know, that can lead to all, you know, basically allowing the rest of the family to come in because that attached to that baby. Wildly overreported, not really a big issue, but this is where our federal focus is going to be. And that's, again, in response to the birthright citizenship issue. So then when it comes to education, it's just around the corner. They're all interrelated. And so, you know, if birthright citizenship, if people start getting tired of that issue, this is going to be right next up. And we've got to be prepared and proactive on this. And the thing is, when I really get frustrated with the Democratic establishment, they're so good at creating some fairly reasonable policy, and they're so bad in the court of public opinion. They're always in this defensive mode. Oh, please don't hurt our kids. Please don't come after this. Please don't do this. Oh, where's your heart for these dreamers? Where's this? Instead of the discourse has to be, Stephen Miller is a white nationalist, and as soon as President Newsom is in charge, first prosecution is going to be going after him. Second prosecution is going to be going after the $2 billion that the Trump family has enhanced themselves through the corruption in crypto. There are going to be open cases on ICE agents. I mean, but the Democrats, they don't do that because they fundamentally don't learn from history. And the history shows us that there's always this middle ground capitulation whenever racists rear their ugly heads. So, you know, they kept saying, in Reconstruction, we need to bring the country back together. We need to bring the country back together. And what that did was embolden the South to say, well, the South shall rise again. And then you see all the monuments go up to Southern Confederate soldiers. Yeah. And it just keeps coming. Sorry, I went off on a little bit of a tangent there. But my point being that unless they really crack down hard on MAGA, you and I are going to be having this conversation in 4 more years, in 6 more years, in 8 more years. because fundamentally they don't fight. The Democrats just don't fight. And so they're like, well, the institutions will take care of themselves. No, when the institutions don't serve the needs of the Republicans, they change the institutions. Birthright citizenship is so plainly in the Constitution, and they challenged it. Maybe they lost, but they eroded it in some really important ways. Democrats don't fight like that, and that's why they're so, they have this high-minded, well, we fought the good fight. No, you fought a terrible fight, you lost, and now you didn't get down and dirty with it. So we'll see if the Democratic establishment is actually going to learn. I don't think they're going to, because once that wave of Democratic socialists just came in, they've been distancing themselves from it. It used to be vote blue no matter who, until actual leftists get in charge. And then they're like, well, maybe we need to think about alternatives. It's weird how centrist Democrats are more comfortable with white nationalists than they are for actual people who care about workers' rights.
1: Yeah, that's another can of worms in and of itself that I would love to do here on the show as well. The rise of the DSA and how it's challenging the Democratic establishment. And they need to be challenged. You're correct. We're about to take a break here. But yes, they need to be challenged, because I think it was political commentator Eli Mistel who said that the Supreme Court is not trying to take the U.S. back to the 1950s. They're trying to take us back to the 1850s.
0: Yes, right.
1: And that sort of lends itself to the point that you made earlier, which the South will rise again. And it has risen again, so long as we have centrist Democrats who are not putting up an actual fight because they are too comfortable with the establishment and the status quo as it is right now. So with that said, we're going to take a break right here. We're speaking with Nolan Cabrera, who's a professor of educational policy studies and practice at the University of Arizona in Tucson. He's also the author of BAN, The Fight for Mexican-American Studies in the Streets and in the Courts. This is the Latino Media Collective here on WPFW 89.3 FM in occupied Washington. We're going to take a quick break right here. Back with more in a minute. Stay tuned.

0: 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Once again, this is Oscar Fernandez, and we're speaking about the Supreme Court versus Latino rights with Nolan Cabrera, who's a professor of educational policy studies and practice at the University of Arizona. Now, even though voting by non-U.S. citizens is rare to almost non-existent, Nolan, it still has not stopped right-wing lawmakers from creating conspiracy theories of caravans from Latin America voting for Biden or things of that nature. You know what I'm talking about.
1: Oh, yeah.
0: I say this because it is this type of hate mongering that can inform decisions like the issue of asylum, where the Supreme Court has ruled in favor last month of the Trump administration's policy of denying people in the U.S.-Mexico border a chance to seek asylum, which is a right enshrined in both federal and international law.
1: Yep.
0: And so as an example of how such rulings and the racial hatred that informs such rulings can converge, I apologize in advance. But here's a clip of former Fox News host Megyn Kelly following the Supreme Court decision focusing on Haitians losing the TPS program, their TPS status. Let's take a listen.
2: Look, this has been going on for over a dozen years. Go home. Get out. We know our country's better than yours. That's because we filled it with our work ethic and our culture and our values. You being here only dilutes it for us, those who built it and live it. And half of you people, more than half, you won't assimilate. We don't want you. We don't care if you're offended. Get out. Go home. Go back to f-ing Haiti. Sorry. I'm thinking about our friends in Ohio who've been dealing with these TPS Haitians for years now, who are drunk driving all over their towns and killing people. This is the whole cats and dogs thing. Like, they don't want to live like Americans live. And this was supposed to be a temporary, it was supposed to be temporary help. And it's turned into another backdoor way of allowing someone permanent residency here.
0: So again, that was former Fox News host Megyn Kelly. And I emphasize Fox News here because what is Fox News but an adjunct of the Republican Party?
1: Exactly.
0: And what is the Republican Party right now but an adjunct of this white supremacist movement that we see in this administration? They are all one and the same. But with that said, at first glance, the issue of asylum and Latino voting may seem like separate issues, but do the same people that push this type of hatred, like what we just heard, bring those two issues together?
1: Absolutely, because it starts with the hate. It starts with they're doing something wrong. And then, again, it's pure propaganda. Everything that came out of Megyn Kelly's mouth in that segment was a foundational lie. And it's, I could sit here and spout the statistics. Undocumented people commit crimes at significantly lower rates or are on public assistance at significantly lower rates than U.S. citizens. And but facts be damned in this situation, because I'm going to make a delicate point here in a non-delicate way. Racism and white supremacy makes you stupid. Now, I don't mean un-college educated, because that drives me nuts, because when you see, you know, I watch Bill Maher on a regular basis because I like having high blood pressure. And he's very emblematic of the centrist white Democrats being like, you know, the real problem with racism isn't, you know, in Los Angeles, it's one-tooth Cletus down in North Louisiana. What I mean is that racism and white supremacy, when you buy into it, as Megyn Kelly has so deeply, you forego your critical thinking. You forego the fact that you need to have facts to justify an opinion. And it just means, oh, look, there's black people here. Oh, look, there's brown people here. Something must be wrong. And so everything that they do is, you know, when you do have bad actors in any population, which I don't know any population that has perfect angels in it, whenever one or two people do something bad, then it becomes emblematic of the entire whole. And when that narrative didn't take off enough, that's when Trump and Vance started talking about the they're eating their cats, they're eating their dogs narrative. And J.D. Vance ended up having to say in the campaign trail that that was not true, but he said it because he wanted to bring attention to these people who are suffering. No, he didn't. He wanted to make a cheap political point at the expense of the safety and well-being of Black and brown people, in particular undocumented migrants.
0: Yeah, he admitted that it was a lie.
1: He admitted it was a lie. And she, but she, notice how she just said it again as if it was the truth. So that's how this propaganda, I know it's a complete cliche at this point, but it is very Orwellian in terms of how you control thought. It's propaganda 101. You create a big lie and you repeat it over and over and over again, and you control the means by which people receive information. And that's what's so dangerous about Elon Musk controlling and then Ellison controlling so much of the media, when you have these right-wing white supremacists being able to just dictate, this is what's going to be on the air and this is what's not. You know, I mean, Stephen Colbert is very tepid political commentary relatively to what we really need. And he got bounced off of the air, even as a well-respected, established person like that. And so there's a narrowing of what's allowed to be said, and there's a repetition of racist lies. And so that leads into these attacks, that the more that people hear a racist lie over and over and over again, the more that they will believe that, you know, swarths of illegal Mexicans are coming into Arizona to fill our voter rolls and completely change the country. There's nothing that empirically says that that's correct, yet people believe it. And then the underlying irony is the number one, the big mantra that the right kept throwing against the left over the last 10 to 15 years was Ben Shapiro's facts don't care about your feelings. And unfortunately, we're guided by racist feelings that are then being manifest in violence against our communities in the process.
0: And unfortunately, I would add that all this information that you just described, unfortunately, is informing the Supreme Court right now as we speak.
1: Yes.
0: I mean, that clip from Megyn Kelly is also an example of American exceptionalism.
1: Yes.
0: Which is, to some degree, also an adjunct of racism and bigotry here, which is probably why this whole Great American Fair 250 here in Washington fizzled out the way it did.
1: It did. And actually, the evidence, I told you, I actually read the opinions in the birthright citizenship case.
0: Yeah.
1: And two things stood out to me really, really clearly. Number one, that Alito really locked into that birth tourism issue. Again, it does happen, but it's such a small issue. Why would you lock into that? Because again, it just gets massive in your head. And then the number of times that Thomas referred to undocumented people as illegals over and over and over again, the racist narratives are in there. It's clear as day. They're not hiding it. Gorsuch was a little more tepid in his response, but those two, Alito and Thomas, they were really, really, really direct in their use of overtly racist rhetoric, not exactly in the same magnitude that Megyn Kelly was saying it, but very much along the same lines. And they're enshrining it in as Supreme Court decisions and dissents. That's scary.
0: It is scary. And just to be clear, I just want to say that this racism and white nationalism is not exclusive to this current Supreme Court either. Because you just mentioned the term illegal aliens. As it pertains to the territories of Puerto Rico, Guam, Absolutely. The U.S. Virgin Islands, they refer to those places as alien races. Uh-huh. It's in the Supreme Court documents there.
1: Yeah.
0: Now, going forward here, as I've stated during this conversation, you wrote a book entitled Ban, The Fight for Mexican-American Studies in the Streets and in the Courts. And the book is centered on both the importance of ethnic studies itself, but also the urgency of grassroots mobilization to preserve not only the curriculum, but also the right and access to this education. What more can you draw from your book that we can learn as far as mobilization for voting rights for all? I say voting rights for all because, if I recall correctly, African-American residents in the state of Arizona were just as supportive of protecting ethnic studies as Chicanos and Mexican-Americans in Arizona, correct?
1: Yeah, absolutely. It's a multiracial coalition because they realized that, you know, that old adage, you know, first they came for the Jews, but I was not a Jew, so I didn't speak up. They understood that edict very clearly. So they said, you know, if they can ban Mexican-American studies, it's only a matter of time before they also come after African-American studies. And so a couple of things, I think. Number one is that we have to be coalitional, that it can't be, oh, you know, well, this is focused on, because the temporary protected status was specifically about the taking away of temporary protected status recently was against Haitians and Somalis. So it's easy to say, oh my God, you know, that, well, that's another thing. That's a different issue. No. These are all one and the same. That fight has to be our fight. Your level of engagement will vary. But fundamentally, all of these are interrelated. Secondly, I need to be really clear to sort of the centrist Democrats that, because we had a lot of them saying, you know, well, maybe we can just talk our way out of this. Maybe we can negotiate. So you had this state saying, we are going to ban Mexican-American studies. And we would get this, well, you know, let's figure out what we can do to comply with state law. And the enforcers, the state law said, or the state law, Tom Horn, who's still the superintendent of public instruction, said, no, you can't partially comply. You have to eliminate this program, which at the time was the most highly successful K-12 ethnic studies program in the entire country. It changed students' lives, changed trajectories, stopped the dropout rate, transformed it into college-going culture. It was incredible. And we had to eliminate that. So for partisan political games, we had to sacrifice our beautiful brown babies, and we weren't going to do that. But there were a lot of white politicians who said, well, maybe we could negotiate. Maybe we could do this. Maybe we could kind of try to pre-compliance wasn't a term at that point. But in many respects, there's a racist Groundhog Day where people are like, can we pre-comply? Can we pre-comply? And I'm like, look, not to get too simplistic, but you can either listen to us, where we showed that pre-compliance is not a strategy, that's a surrender, or just go watch Game of Thrones. Ned Stark bent the knee and he got his head chopped off. And I know it's a silly comparison, but the point being that there's no, I know it's, I sometimes incorporate pop culture because sometimes people, this is going to sound weird, but sometimes people believe Game of Thrones more than they do Chicanos. So why don't we try to do both?
0: In this day and age, it's not beyond the realm of possibility, unfortunately.
1: Hey, shoot, maybe I'll do my next speech in Darth Raki or something. But so anyway, the other part of it is you need to be offensive and not defensive. It's not, you know, please, you know, what can we do to accommodate? Please don't take away our studies. You know, and Democrats have been doing this for years. You know, if Bill Clinton was horrible at that, you know, affirmative action, mend it, don't end it. You know, oh, please don't take it away, all that nonsense. It was like, no. You have to say these are racist attacks coming after effective programming. You need to stop it and put them, you know, why are we spending so much time on the defense? But it should be this laser-like focus on the white nationalist agenda, the Heritage Foundation, Stephen Miller, Donald Trump, and the entire way that these, but again, like I said before, Democrats don't like fighting, or especially fighting dirty like that. And so what ended up happening for us in Arizona was we were fighting on our own. You know, we had to be out there on our own when we could have had a lot more resources and people behind. But again, people in that centrist area, they become too comfortable in their middle class, you know, their middle class dwellings, and not really understanding that, yeah, if you don't stop this now, you're going to deal with it later. But I also think one last component, and this is, again, this is a delicate one. I understand the impetus behind a lot of my extreme leftist colleagues who think that voting and participation in the political sphere is only reinforcing more of the same. I saw this a lot when it came to, you know, where they say, well, why isn't Biden in the last election cycle? Why isn't Biden standing up more for the genocide that's happening in Gaza? You know, I'm just going to sit this election out. And I get concerned that some of my leftist colleagues and friends confuse voting for social transformation. And I understand that there's a lot of accommodation that I make by voting for one side or voting for another. And at the same time, I can say materially that having Trump in office is materially much worse for the communities who we care deeply about and the communities who are suffering as a result of these extended policies, whether it be in education, immigration, international policy, war, the environment, et cetera. And so I don't sit here and look to the Democrats to be our saviors, but I also want to be realistic about the harm that is caused by Republican administrations. Like, they are really, they do not care about human life that isn't directly related to their own. And that is a scary proposition.
0: I would just add further before we wrap up is that the same people that pushed this idea of banning ethnic studies in Arizona over 20 years ago, as you describe in your book, are the same people today that are pushing the idea of proof of citizenship in order to vote and birthright citizenship itself,
1: yes,
0: among other things.
1: Now,
0: yes. Nolan, you have another book entitled Whiteness in the Ivory Tower. Why don't we notice the white students sitting together in the quad? I bring this up because once upon a time, Chief Justice John Roberts was a young graduate from Harvard Law School who became a clerk for Justice William Rehnquist in late 1980, around the same time that the Reagan administration started their assault on, yes, the Voting Rights Act.
1: Yes.
0: Now, the ivory tower you describe in your book largely pertains to schools, but we could apply, yes, it to the Supreme Court as well. So, yes, my final question to you, in the 2 minutes that we have left, should we begin to move politeness aside and call out these series of decisions as part of the same white nationalist movement as Project 2025? If Megyn, yes, Kelly can be so belligerent in her racism and bigotry, you know, we should be just as belligerent and saying, hey, these people are racist pieces of, yes, garbage here.
1: I think you've hit the nail right on the head, because all too often, white supremacy and white nationalism is insulated because of politeness. And what's interesting, what's fascinating, is you look at how sensitive Donald Trump is when people make just a modest amount of fun at him. You know, when South Park has him, you know, sitting in the sun naked with a really tiny peepee, you know, it's like, it really, you know. And here's the thing, is that the Democrats keep forgetting that this is the guy who, when Nancy Pelosi's husband got attacked with a hammer, laughed it off. You know, when you've had a series of high profile passings and Trump consistently says, oh, you know, the world is better off without him.
0: And Rob Reiner.
1: Yeah, exactly. And when all of these things happen and then you come back and you attack in a similar way, completely ad hominem and vicious claws out, they're like, where's the decorum? Where's the decorum? No. What about the safety of the president and his family? He doesn't care about anyone else. We're not going to care about you, period. And they've already set the rules of the game up. And unfortunately, you have those centrist Democrats. I keep coming back to Bill Maher because, again, I watch him all the time. But he's like, well, we need a return to normalcy. No, the quickest return to normalcy is to roll up your sleeves and fight like hell. And we're going to lose a lot. And this whole idea that we're going to be able to talk and dialogue and kumbaya our way out of it and let sanity prevail is a fantasy. There's no precedent for it. This kind of authoritarianism only responds to extreme power in the opposite direction. And that's what we have to mobilize for. And part of it is getting down and dirty and just being nasty in the political rhetoric. Because, yes, it makes people uncomfortable, but the person that makes the most uncomfortable is Donald Trump.
0: Absolutely. This is why I mentioned your book towards the end with regards to the sense of urgency that people need to have, not only with these rulings, but even the threat of rulings by this particular court that could seriously, yes, affect the lives of people of color in this country in a variety of ways. And,
1: yes,
0: again, the whole birthright citizenship case that just got decided upon is not the end, but rather the beginning of a continued struggle here.
1: There we go.
0: And so with that said, we've been speaking with Nolan Cabrera, who's a professor of educational policy studies and practice at the University of Arizona in Tucson. His book is entitled Ban, The Fight for Mexican-American Studies in Streets and in the Courts, co-written with Robert Chang from the University of California, Irvine. As always, it's been fun and informative. Thank you very much for being on the show with us, Nolan Cabrera.
1: I appreciate it. Thanks so much. I really, really appreciate it. I can't wait till the next time we get to chop it up.
0: Absolutely. And with that said, that is it for today's show. We want to remind everyone you can follow us on latinomediacollective.com. You can also follow us on Twitter under the name at @LMC_show. And of course, live on WPFWFM.org. That's WPFWFM.org. Once again, this is Oscar Fernandez saying thank you very much, everyone, for listening to the show. That's it for today's show. Adios. Nos vemos. Ciao.

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0: Say hello and welcome to Resistance Radio. I am John Kane, and I want to thank you for listening. I want to thank you for joining me. As always, I've got to say it. It is a pleasure and an honor to be carried by WBAI in New York City and WPFW in Washington, D.C. And as I've said before, I know there are other affiliates, Pacifica affiliates that carry the show. I don't have direct contact with a lot of those guys, so I know they're carrying the show. I know the show goes out over other stations beyond PFW and BAI. But I will say, I also post the show up as a video on YouTube and on Facebook, and I post the audio of the show up on as a podcast, so you can find it on any of your favorite podcast platforms. So, let me get started. So today I've got a guest. I know I don't do a whole lot of guests on the program, and part of it is, you know, sorting out logistics and that kind of stuff. For those who are unfamiliar, I do the show from the Cattaraugus Territory of the Seneca Nation. I am not Seneca. I'm Mohawk. My wife is Oneida, and we live in Seneca Territory. So I've got three of the six nations, you know, kind of taken care of just in my very existence here. So I connect the show up to WBAI in New York City and into WPFW in Washington, D.C. That's how we do the program. Let me get right to my guest. So my guest is Eve Reyes Aguirre. I asked you how to pronounce it. Did I get Aguirre?
1: Yeah. Aguirre.
0: Aguirre, okay. I'm going to let Eve explain more of what she does and the work that she does in Arizona, and also an event that she's about to leave to go attend and participate in Atlanta. So let me just start there, and I'll let you explain a little bit about the work that you do there and what you plan to do this weekend.
1: Thank you, John. First, let me just say, Amishpan Cinco, Noan Yolke, Notoka, Oselo Sochi, Iwan Ii Ikanawat. My name is Eve Reyes Aguirre. I just introduced myself in my traditional language. I'm Iskaloteca Mexica, also known as Aztec. And I reside here in Phoenix, Arizona, in Autumn Territory. And I work for an organization that serves as an embassy for indigenous peoples called Tonatierra. And so I've been part of the organization for about 30 years now, and our work expands around indigenous rights and indigenous advocacy internationally, you know, nationally, locally, very communal. And our nonprofit organization has been around for 40 years, serving our relatives, not just both here in the North and the South, but also globally. And through the international work that we do at the UN. So I'm really honored to be a part of the show. I'm really excited about the work that we have coming up in regards to the upcoming so-called 4th of July, 250th year anniversary of this colonial country that has been imposed on us. And so we're really excited to kind of have a counter event and really put some truth behind the history of what this 250 years means, not just for, you know, this so-called country called America, but also what it means to the people who have been here since time immemorial, the indigenous peoples of this continent, who have experienced, you know, basically genocide. That's what we were going to be focusing on is the truth and the history of 250 years of battling against genocide.
0: Well, and again, there's a lot of irony associated with celebrating the 4th of July as America's birthday. Obviously, our circumstances run much farther back than 250 years. But, you know, it's also kind of ironic that telling the truth ends up being the counter narrative. I mean, the idea that by just

file a bunch of charges against the King of England, King George. And as you read those charges, and unfortunately, most people never read the Declaration of Independence, so they're completely unaware of what they're actually celebrating, because it's the declaration, it's the document, and the signing of that document that is actually the anniversary on the 4th of July. So, but if you read it, you realize there's an ever-increasing level of discontent offered in those charges against the king. And the last charge, the very last charge he makes against the King of England is that he has incited insurrection amongst the colonists. First off, causing dissension within the colonies themselves. Then he said he's brought on to their frontier the merciless Indian savages whose manner of warfare is a undistinguished destruction of all ages, sexes, and conditions. That's the final, and that is essentially their final and most vehement charge that they've expressed against the king. So, as I've mentioned over the last several weeks, we are the only ones specifically cited in the Declaration of Independence. To be cited specifically. I mean, they mentioned the King of England, obviously, and the charges are against him. But no other peoples, not women, not children, not other immigrants, not Englishmen, not Frenchmen, nobody's mentioned specifically except for Native people, and it's done in the most derogatory fashion. And it's not just derogatory because they call us merciless Indian savages, but I have to note the fact that they are suggesting that we have an undistinguished destruction of all ages, sexes, and conditions. When you look at the history of the United States, beginning with its birth, because Native people were being slaughtered by colonists. I mean, there's a prime example is a massacre they call the Gnadenhutten massacre. It was out near Pittsburgh, what is known as Pittsburgh now, or the Moravian massacre. It's also called, because these were all Christianized Native people. These were Lenape, and the colonists were afraid that they were going to side with the British, so they massacred them. I mean, and they did it in some of the most violent fashion you can imagine, including clubbing them to death, dragging people who were still alive with the men, women, and children into their council building, and then setting it on fire to burn them alive. That's what the colonists did. So when I hear anybody suggest that we represent somehow an undistinguished destruction of all ages, sexes, and conditions, I got to go right to the beginning when they're basically saying this. And of course, as you well know, the United States has continued this legacy of undistinguished destruction. I mean, they dropped two atomic bombs on a small island country that was already facing defeat, and they dropped it on civilian populations, men, women, children, old men, old women, children. I mean, they did this in the 40s. And if we could just say, okay, yeah, you're talking about the 1700s and now you're talking about the 1940s. 3 weeks ago, what they do? They bombed Iran and they basically bombed a school, killing 170 schoolgirls. So I'm sorry. The offensive nature of the United States calling us, these colonists calling us these merciless Indian savages, this is the truth that I think has to be talked about. And I'm not even getting into the other charges, but that's part of the reason that I do the work that I do. And it's clear that's why you're doing the work that you're doing. Talk to me about about going to Atlanta and how you believe the counter narrative, which apparently it's not just about us. I mean, from what I understand, the emphasis in Atlanta is to push back on genocide more broadly. And I'm glad that you're going there, because honestly, in the world that we live in, we are not getting very high billing in the talk about genocide, even though we are victims of the longest running continuous genocide, because it's still going on. But because they're not blowing up our children, we're not getting the headlines on CNN and the mainstream media. And so the focus is on Ukraine. The focus is on Gaza. The focus is on Iran. And I'm not saying that those things aren't horrific, but if you don't understand that this is

0: isn't just about Donald Trump. This isn't just about the current state of things with the United States. This has been the longest running history that of aggression that has ever existed. So again, talk to me more about Atlanta.
1: Well, I'm really excited about actually heading to Atlanta to meet with other like-minded folks. You know, we are working with Black, Brown, and Indigenous relatives on this effort for this anniversary event. But I want to go back to what you're saying and about the history of the narrative, right? And I think we're at a really critical time because, you know, people don't read documents, right? They don't read the historical documents. I think that we're at a war with technology itself, a war that we're battling even with our own youth. And so, you know, believe it or not, I was around during the time before the internet existed, right? And so most of the information that we got, you know, came from people sharing information, usually by documentation. And that, you know, wasn't easy to come by. Now we live in a time where we have, you know, unlimited resources for gathering information. And also, we're living in a time where we have social media, where we're able to even document a lot of the injustices that are happening ourselves, right? Even though we're starting to see more now censorship around that, we had a really good run where we were using technology to our benefit, where we were able to share stories across our struggles, not just with our Black relatives, but also with our Indigenous relatives across the world. And we got to see the commonalities between the oppression that we are experiencing and really tie the colonial link there, if you will, through the doctrine of discovery, which I'm sure we'll talk about a little bit more. But I think we're at a really critical time because even though this information is so readily accessible, we have two things. We have, you know, the way that these tech companies are trying to manipulate our young people and you know, distracting them, right, through these different social media platforms and really kind of moving them away from understanding history or using these tools for education, right? And then we also have... we also are battling with the manipulation of the social media now with this new administration and trying, even we're seeing blatantly how this administration is trying to rewrite and erase the history, right? And we know that, you know, they have taken down documentation and they're trying to manipulate what's in the historical museums in terms of slavery and genocide and all of the atrocities that have been caused. And so this event is really a way to engage, or I should say re-engage some of our community, but also engage a lot of the youth, because in the work that we do, historical context is so important. We have to know where we've been, what our ancestors have, what their struggles were in order to get us to this place that we're at now, so that we go in, you know, with this, doing this work and, you know, it's hard to call it work, right? Because it's really just protecting our existence and our livelihood.
0: Can I jump in just for a second? Cause I want to go back to what you were talking about with the access of information, because one of the problems is that the entire world is inundated with information, and some of it accurate, some of it not so accurate. So even though there are voices like yours and mine that are out there, we are a small peep compared to what people are being inundated with. And of course, you know, the internet is sexualized. It's sensationalized. You know, of course, now you got AI that creates images that you don't even know if are true. I mean, they certainly aren't even true. So we still remain, even with our access to technology, we remain at a huge disadvantage. And many of our people have adopted certain elements of that of their narrative and have tried to incorporate it in ours in such a way that it kind of undermines much of what we're talking about. I mean, so let me jump a little bit to the side here. We just had a ruling this week by the, or we didn't, but they had a ruling by the Supreme Court on birthright citizenship. And for all of the conversation about birthright citizenship, we still aren't really being fully included in that conversation in the way that it should be. Because let's be clear, the 14th Amendment didn't include us. And it didn't include us. It wasn't a slight. It was an acknowledgement that we weren't them, that we weren't a part of, and we weren't a part of their Constitution originally, and we sure weren't a part of it in the 14th Amendment, which was, you know, which comes almost, you know, 100 years later. So I've talked about this at length. They amended their Constitution, which is a pretty high standard. I mean, to amend your Constitution is a much greater standard than some joint resolution of Congress or even Congress passing a statute. So they do this in 1868, and they knew that a constitutional amendment was required to fully engage, and the target obviously were the formerly enslaved. But in the language of the 14th Amendment, they basically say all persons born or naturalized within the United States and subject to the jurisdiction thereof are citizens. Now, the crazy part is they don't say are entitled to citizenship. They just say you are a citizen. So it's kind of, in many ways, it's kind of imposed even in the 14th Amendment. But again, that's a constitutional amendment. And they knew they had limits within the constitutionality. So that's why they did exclude us. They excluded us because they had no constitutional authority to include us. I mean, and that's my point. And because when they say subject to the jurisdiction thereof, they know that in 1868, they clearly didn't have jurisdiction over us. And they made some distinction because in the second section of the 14th Amendment, which is the apportionment clause for representation, they try to fix their 3/5 compromise relating to whether how black people will be enumerated for representation. So they basically say they count all persons, excluding Indians not taxed. So if there was any question about subject to the jurisdiction thereof, whether that excluded us or not, the second section makes it very, very clear. So we weren't included. And again, it's not because of a slight. And it isn't because of, it's not even necessarily because they recognize all the sovereign nations of Native peoples. They just know that we weren't included with them. And they go back 100 years. They referred to us as Indians not taxed in the apportionment clause, the original apportionment clause of the Constitution. They actually equated us more with foreign nations when it came to things like the Commerce Clause and even the Treaty Clause, because clearly the United States entered into treaties with our people. I think most of them were an attempt at fraud on their part, but they still engaged us in that treaty-making process, which was formalized in their Constitution. And you can only have treaties with people who are not of your own citizenry. So that's an issue. So, and the reason I'm dragging all this stuff out is because I've heard some people talk about, well, they did mention, you know, this. And in fact, if you recall, the executive order and then the defense that the Trump used for getting rid of birthright citizenship, he cited a Native case. I don't know if you're aware of that, but he cited a Native person who was arguing that he was entitled to birthright citizenship. And this is before 1924. And I'll get to that exactly in a minute. And he wasn't, because again, Native people were excluded from birthright citizenship, and we're still excluded constitutionally from birthright citizenship. But I heard a few people, including a lawyer who basically said, but they took care of that when they granted us citizenship in 1924. Again, let me be clear. They didn't grant us citizenship. They declared, and Congress did this. They did it statutorily. They didn't do it through a constitutional amendment. They passed a law and just declared that we were citizens. They didn't ask us. They didn't create a process. They didn't. There was no treaty. There was no annexation. There was no pledge of allegiance or oath that we had to take. No, they just said flat out, you're all citizens now. And of course, the question that I have to ask is, well, didn't we have a say in the matter? So, and you and I talked, you know that my position is I'm not a U.S. citizen. I'm Gunyagahaga. I'm Mohawk. I'm Ongwe Ungwe is our word. That is who I am. Now, I don't hate Americans. I don't hate U.S. citizens. I don't have any kind of loathing, you know, sentiment towards them. I'm just not them. And I reject the notion that they can just impose their citizenship on. And the question that I have, and I haven't gotten a lawyer to answer this question, does Congress have the authority to impose citizenship on anybody? And or is it only that they have they've adopted this authority to us through the, you know, you and I, we're going to talk about the doctrine of discovery. But the other two doctrines that I am passionately opposed to is the trust doctrine, where they've treated us, where they've cast us as wards of the federal government, and the plenary powers doctrine. The Indian Citizenship Act of 1924 is really only legal within the context of the plenary powers doctrine. And that plenary powers doctrine says that Congress has absolute authority to do whatever they need to do, whatever they want to do to us, for us, against us. And we don't seem to oppose that, because there's a certain element within native territories and of course in the legal community, among legal scholars, that suggests that the plenary powers doctrine offers us a level of protection against state tyranny. Well, I think you can only accept that if you ignore all the things that the federal government has done to us, including giving states authority over us with things like, you know, their public laws. And in New York State, they have U.S. 232 and 233, which grants New York State criminal and civil jurisdiction. That's the federal government handing off. In fact, the Indian Gaming Regulatory Act. I mean, just look at that. The federal government, the Supreme Court ruled that states didn't have the authority to impose their will on us over gaming. And so the federal government passes IGRA, the Indian Gaming Regulatory Act, and the first requirement of IGRA is to say you must have a compact and grant certain regulatory authority to the states. So the first thing they do is hand it off to the states. So I am vehemently opposed to the plenary powers doctrine, the trust doctrine, and of course the doctrine of Christian discovery. And we can talk more about that. But I had to get my rant out, so I apologize. But I'm interested in what your thoughts are on everything I just said.
1: Oh my gosh, there's so much there. Where do we begin? But yes, absolutely. And I think that it all, as again, going back to the doctrine of discovery, where all of this really kind of began, first of all, of course, it took our lands, right? It was terra nullis. Our lands were empty, according to them, of any Christian people, which really is our connection, right? That is our connection to our Creator, is through our land. That is our Creator. And so taking that from us, the colonization just kind of evolved into our own people and our own minds to this day, not recognizing the trickery that happened behind it, right? To the point where we're trying to protect ourselves by saying we're U.S. citizens because it provides us more protections, while not understanding the harm we're causing by saying those things is diminishing our sovereignty as sovereign nations, right?
0: Well, I mean, how can you be sovereign if you're a U.S. citizen? I mean, it doesn't even make sense. I mean, I would go a step farther, Eve. I mean, think about this. If we accept U.S. citizenship, do any of the treaties really exist anymore? Because a country cannot have a treaty with its own citizenry. And nobody even addresses that. I think I'm the only person who's ever raised that specific point. And it doesn't get a whole lot of airplay, because I think that's one of the things that our own people are afraid to fully address. I mean, and I think that is what is so problematic. You know, and the doctrine of discovery, one of the things that I talk about in our film, which I sent you, I don't know if you got a chance to take a look at it, but it's called The Long Hope. One of the things that I talk about is that the longest serving Chief Justice of the Supreme Court, which created all three of these doctrines in U.S. law, doctrine of discovery, he codified that, the trust doctrine, the plenary powers doctrine. In his ruling in Johnson v. McIntosh, where they codified the doctrine of discovery into U.S. law, he said, however extravagant the pretension is of converting discovery of an inhabited country into conquest, if you can do it, if you can get away with it, if you can sustain it, and you can build upon it, then essentially what he said is the lie becomes truth. Because it's not an extravagant pretension. It is a bold-faced lie. I mean, you cannot suggest that by laying your Christian eyes upon a people and a land, you not only can claim the land, but you can claim to have conquered the people. And this is, you know, and this is what we battle, right? I mean, the narrative is always that we are a conquered people. Well, if you're suggesting that merely looking at us through your Christian lens is equated to conquest, well, I'm sorry, that's not true. And so I think what gets lost, and you mentioned earlier, we don't read a whole lot of documents. Like I said, nobody's read this this Declaration of Independence. They've never looked at the hypocrisy, even of the preamble of it. But when you get into the minutiae of the legal analysis and the legal foundation that they establish by codifying the doctrine of discovery, creating the trust doctrine, casting us as wards, incompetents, you know, that need oversight, with the United States claiming to be our trustees without any trust agreement. I mean, there's no legal document that says that. They just say it. And then, of course, the plenary powers doctrine. This is the part that concerns me, because even much of the work at the UN, I mean, including the recent permanent forum on indigenous issues, I don't think there's a strong enough emphasis on going after all three of these legal doctrines. Because let's be clear, the UN DRIP says all doctrines, policies, and practices that are based on, you know, superiority of a peoples, are racist, scientifically false, legally invalid, morally condemnable, socially unjust. That's what the UN DRIP says. Unfortunately, it doesn't go quite, by saying it's legally invalid, does not necessarily say that it's illegal or that it's criminal. But I think that's the next step. And I think that's the conversations that need to be happening in these international forums, like the UN, like the Organization of American States. We've got to call it out for what it really is, because these principles, which they still insist are set of law, are legally invalid. And on a final note on this rant, we can't seem to get the liberal justices to even weigh in on this stuff. At this point, Clarence Thomas has questioned the plenary powers doctrine. Sam Alito has raised some questions about it. And even Neil Gorsuch has done it. I think for other reasons, I think part of it is about enhancing states' rights over us. But their questions about the legitimacy and the constitutionality of plenary powers being granted to Congress are valid arguments. And frankly, the same arguments would apply to them trying to suggest the states have power. But where's Kagan, Sotomayor, and Jackson on this? Why aren't they? Because we already know Ruth Bader Ginsburg actually cited the Doctrine of Discovery in 2005. So, I mean, this is problematic. And while I recognize that court is not our court, they still have a responsibility to make sure. I mean, look, the court's only function is to determine the constitutionality of their legal framework. And there's no constitutionality with this legal framework.
1: Absolutely. And it was definitely, this framework was not made in our favor. It was made to protect the states, which is why they create laws that overlap, right? They overlap in order to continue the oppression. And what you're saying about the UN is really important. That's the whole reason why our relatives went to the League of Nations in the first place, was because they knew that we could not fight our battles within the domestic arena. We cannot fight a colonizer who is the judge, juror, and executioner. And so the whole reason why we went to the UN in the first place is to ensure that the treaties were put into international law and recognized international law, which is what we are still fighting to do today, because, you know, 40, 50, 60 years later, that still hasn't happened.
0: Well, on that note, let me just say, look, if the United States is going to violate the treaties, and they clearly have almost all of them, then what we need the international community to really assess is what is reverting back to the conditions before the treaties were signed, because most of those treaties were not signed in our favor. We didn't negotiate them. We didn't articulate them. They wanted these things. So, and most of the time, in fact, in Mohawk, we have a word for a treaty that translates to "we give up our lands to maintain peace." I mean, which is kind of a sad note, to even suggest that. But so my point is, U.S., if you're gonna violate the treaties, then let's go back to the time before the treaties. Let's return the land. Let's resolve it properly, because you can't, if you have a contract with somebody and you violate the contract, you don't get to keep everything you got from the contract. you have to compensate and return, you know, the ill-gotten goods. And that's essentially what the United States has done. But so I say that while I want to defend our position on treaties, I'm also somewhat hesitant to be too much dependent on those treaties that were crafted and drafted by them, not us, because they oftentimes, you know, under the canons of construction, and this, the U.S. Supreme Court has suggested that if there's ambiguity in a treaty, that they must be interpreted in our favor. That's what they say. But they don't do that. I mean, so even though the Supreme Court has said something like something logical like that, and of course the reasoning was that their language and their legal frameworks associated with treaties and contracts and stuff like that, that's their purview. If they can't be clear and unambiguous, and if there's any way that what they're saying to us could be interpreted differently, then what the courts basically have said, you have to interpret it through the lens of Native people. But unfortunately, that's not the case.
1: Right. And you know, I don't disagree with you, but I will say this, that there is one important point about the treaties that I think a lot of people tend to overlook. It's not the fact of what's written in the treaty. Of course, that's absolutely important. But the fact that these colonial governments created treaties, it's a symbol of recognition of our sovereignty. Absolutely. And a symbol of recognition that of our inherent rights to our territories and lands. And that's why the treaties are so important, because they are constantly trying to diminish our sovereignty, right? They put in tribal governments that mirror U.S. governments and try to do away with traditional systems of governance, which we know, you know, is what supposedly the U.S. was trying to do, right? Through the Haudenosaunee Confederacy. And every time I talk to my Haudenosaunee relatives, they always say they got it wrong because they did not include the women as the leaders, because that's the way it traditionally was. But the purpose of why we bring those treaties forward is because it is that recognition. It's the very foundation of recognition that they had an agreement with us, because they recognize that these lands and territories belong to us as indigenous sovereign nations, separate from them as another nation. And so having those treaties in the international court and international arena is super important. The forums that we attend, you know, I've been attending the Permanent Forum on Indigenous Issues for the last 15, 20 years. And I can tell you that, you know, the international work is really difficult, because it's not meant really to help us unless it doesn't have any legal teeth. There are certain mechanisms that we can utilize to kind of advance some of the rights and put some protections up. But in order for us to really have any kind of legal standing and within that system, is we have to be able to assert our treaties to bring forward that recognition, you know, that we are in fact sovereign states and sovereign nations, based on these colonial governments acknowledging that we are in fact sovereign needs and sovereign.
0: Well, and the irony is that we had treaties with the predecessors of the United States too. I mean, and I think that's what gets glossed over. And of course, the question remains, and I raised this in our film, we have treaty after treaty after treaty, and there may be as many as a dozen treaties early on in the with the birth of the United States, where there's a full acknowledgement that we own our lands. In fact, the Canandaigua Treaty, which has problems, but three places in the Canandaigua Treaty, it acknowledges, the United States acknowledges that our land is ours, that the property is ours, and they will never claim the same, nor will they disturb us in the free use and enjoyment of that land. It's said three times in that treaty. That's 1794. Yet in 1823, Chief Justice John Marshall says, we don't have title to our lands. He flat out says, you know, and this is the codification of the doctrine of Christian discovery, that we merely had a right of occupancy. And that right of occupancy isn't really a right, because they can extinguish it at any time. And the courts, one of the things that I mentioned in the film, the same court that could recognize racism in Brown versus the Board of Education in 1955 or thereabouts, they had a ruling against the Tlingit in the Teoton territory, where they basically said Now you don't. You can't sue us for the taking of timber off your lands, because you merely have a right of occupancy, and we can extinguish that right of occupancy and the right to any of the resources on the lands that you occupy without compensation. So the same crew, the same judges who could recognize racism in education, could not recognize the racism, the overt racism associated with the doctrine of Christian discovery, and these are the truths that are so important that we get out there, and whatever frustration that we have at these international forums like the UN, we just have to hold them responsible for their own language. Like I said, racist, scientifically false, legally invalid, morally condemnable, and socially unjust. That's what they said, not what we said. That's what they said.
1: Yeah, absolutely. As a matter of fact, we have a campaign currently within our movement in the North and the South in our international community to put forward our own nominee for the Secretary General of the United Nations this year as an Indigenous woman as a nominee, because we want to. They recognize, according to the declarations, they recognize our right to self-determination, yet they don't want to give us an equal seat at the table. That's always been the issue. And even it becomes very problematic, because you also have, areas within the work where they offer us, a seat at the table. This was a something that they entertained years ago when we were demanding to have a observer status at the very minimum, right? As sovereign nations. And they said, well, maybe we can give you one seat at the table to represent Indigenous peoples. And it's like, how many Indigenous peoples are there around the world, and who is going to represent just one, that one seat, when we all have such different ways of living, and something that applies to one may not apply to another? So that ended up causing a lot of infighting amongst ourselves. And
0: well,
1: I think
0: who gets to choose? Who gets to choose the person? I mean, just the basic bottom line. I mean, and
1: absolutely,
0: I know.
1: And the UN continues to be utilized that tactic against us.
0: I know. Just having talked to you briefly, and I know the work that I do, you and I are more like outliers, honestly. And as unfortunate as that is, and I don't think anything that we're saying should be regarded as fringe. I think what we're saying is really well documented positions against some of the policies and practices of the United States. So the fact that there are those who are opposed to fleshing out and trying to eradicate the doctrine of discovery, the trust doctrine, and the plenary powers doctrine, I think that there has to be more meaningful conversations. And look, I know the work that you do, and all I'm saying is that as you do this work and you host panels and discussions on this stuff, and you do this stuff not only in your home territory, but obviously you're well equipped to travel, man. I'd be open to an invitation to participate in any of that stuff, because I don't think voices like mine are breaking through. And I think there are people who can come across as maybe kinder and gentler than myself. But I don't think anything I'm saying is terribly vitriolic. I think what I'm saying is just truth.
1: Absolutely. And it's important. It's important for those voices like ours to be heard. And that is the importance of having these gatherings and these discussions, is to engage others, because we are also at a pivotal moment. We've been fighting against colonization for over 500 years, but now we're starting to see that not us as Indigenous peoples, but our non-Indigenous relatives are starting to see the oppression affecting them as well. And now they're starting to stand up, not because we've been doing it for 500 years, but because now it's affecting them and their livelihoods.
0: The chickens have come home to roost, as they say.
1: Absolutely. We're not the only ones being targeted here anymore. And so it is important to have these discussions, because, and I will say this, we recently had a summit on the doctrine of discovery in Mexico City. And there is a disconnect between the understanding of what the doctrine is and how we got to where we are, and really community folks that are feeling the effects with without even understanding that the root cause of it is the doctrine of discovery. So in that summit, we're talking to community members about our plan on the international level on how to dismantle the doctrine of discovery. And they're looking at us like, but our lands are being taken right now and our water is being contaminated. Why aren't we talking about those things? And the thing is we are talking about those things because there are some of us that can't do all of it, but there are people that we have to work together. We have to continue to keep fighting and pushing back against the immediate threat that's happening right now, right? But we also need to go to the root cause of these issues because we cannot live in a movement and in a system where we're just constantly putting band-aids over all of these issues that we're having.
0: And that's my point, because if we don't address the root cause, I mean, look, we could talk about missing and murdered Indigenous women. We could talk about poverty. We can talk about, you know, even certain, you know, assimilation policies and the federal recognition. I call it FedRec, the FedRec process. We can talk about all that stuff, but all of that is tied. Look, even the defense of the Indian Child Welfare Act, I had a problem with the law in the first place because the law has a lot of flowery language in it, but it never fully recognized our authority over our own families. It was still federal guardrails being put on the states to say, well, if you're going to place a Native child, you got to place them in a Native home. But they didn't really fully defer to Native courts or Native leadership or Native organizations to determine whether a child should be removed from a household and where they should be placed. It was still between the feds and the state. And the only defense against the Brackeen challenge was plenary powers. They never said, well, it is, as the Brackeen suggested, that it was racist, it was discriminatory, violated the Equal Protection Clause of the 14th Amendment and all that other stuff. The courts never addressed any of that. They never said, well, for one thing, Native people weren't included in the 14th Amendment. So they were distinct, autonomous political entities. We aren't merely a race of Americans. And the courts won't say that. Instead, they say, well, Congress can pass any law they want regarding Native people, and you have no standing to challenge it. In fact, arguably, no one has standing to challenge the plenary powers doctrine, because if you look at the history of that legal doctrine, the courts have consistently said that power is beyond judicial review. Well, how could any power within the United States be beyond judicial review or constitutional analysis? I mean, and that's where we're at. So I agree with you completely. And I'm so glad I'm glad to have met you first off. And I'm glad that, my friend Bob Lederer, suggested that we connect. And I'm hoping that we can do more because I think the work that you're doing and geographically, I live amongst the Haudenosaunee. I am Haudenosaunee. And you're doing work in the Southwest. And I think we have to build those bridges. And I think the conversations that we're having have to be sustained and expanded.
1: Absolutely. And the same goes for international law, going back to the recognition. I mean, you know, most people are surprised to find out that Indigenous peoples weren't even considered peoples until 2009 when the UN Declaration passed. I mean, we were just seen as populations. And now, currently, they're trying to even lump us into Indigenous peoples and local communities, which is trying to diminish our inherent rights. And the same thing goes with the CEDAW, the Committee on the Elimination of Discrimination Against Women. I had no idea myself, working in international arena for 15, 20 years, I had no idea that complete mechanism did not include Indigenous women. And recently, in the last couple of years, did they pass the article number 39, which specifically includes Indigenous women in that. So here I am, you know, thinking, oh, Indigenous women, or, you know, women, including Indigenous women, have these international protections through this CEDAW mechanism. And then I come to find, well, no, wait a minute, what do you mean it didn't include us as Indigenous women throughout this? Yeah. I mean, this is literally a couple of years ago. And so, again, it goes back to educating people and educating community and really having that historical context. Unfortunately, the tactic that the colonizer uses is working, where they are throwing so many situational bullets at us that it's so difficult for us to even come up and grasp air. And
0: you make a good point. There's a lot of wordplay you know, going on here. I mean, honestly, you do have to go back to 2005 to see one of the Supreme Court justices specifically refer to the doctrine of discovery. See, what they do now is they defer to the case that codified it, which is Johnson v. McIntosh, and they do it today. I mean, this isn't stuff from 20 years ago or 50 years ago or 100 years ago. They are still, and they use that Johnson v. McIntosh case not just to make rulings relating to land title, but to jurisdiction. So that's where we come back to, right? I mean, so if we don't address this, and look, I think it's fine. It's great to take trips to Rome and get the Pope to say certain things, but let's be honest, the Pope didn't fully, he repudiated the doctrine of discovery, but he didn't rescind it. And the difference there is by repudiation, the Pope at the time, and it's not even Leo, it's the one before him. What they said was that it was a misinterpretation. It was the Christian monarchs of Europe that created the doctrine of discovery, not the church, not the papal bulls of the Vatican, which is essentially, it's not just dishonest. It's a lie. I mean, there's no question. And it wasn't even created specifically initially relating to us as indigenous people in this hemisphere. It was to go after Western Africa. It was, you know, the first papal bull that basically, you know, talks about all Saracens, you know, pagans and other enemies of Christ, that they can be enslaved and their stuff can be taken. It was about Portugal going into Western Africa. So, okay. And that's the church doing that stuff. So while it's great to have a repudiation, it doesn't really hold up in U.S. law. I mean, because it's funny, the United States will use these international dogmas, I guess, when it's convenient to them. But then they'll reject the UN Declaration on the Rights of Indigenous People, say it has no force of law. They'll reject the church's repudiation of the doctrine of discovery. But the fact is that the United States relied on that to create the myth that they could claim all of our lands. And, you know, and I find it not just problematic, but I find it disingenuous. I have no interest in going to Rome. I mean, the problems that I have nothing to do with the Catholic Church anymore. I mean, it did. I mean, when they were operating boarding schools and their church dogma was being, you know, put into law. But now it's with the United States. And the international community has to step up, and they have to hold the United States accountable for doing something that they have fully acknowledged is legally invalid.
1: Absolutely. And that's why having these gatherings on the doctrine of discovery is really important, because it's a way to educate people on the history and how we got to where we are. And again, I mean, I know a lot of people talk like, oh, well, you know, that happened so long ago, and this doctrine was from the 1400s. How does it affect us today? And, you know, that was the past. We need to move on and look to the future. But they don't recognize that it's still being used in U.S. law today against our people, just like you mentioned. The court cases, they continually see go back to that Johnson v. McIntosh case in order to continue to knock down and assert their dominance over us and our territories and our lands and our inherent right to those lands. And so, yeah, absolutely. It is important for us to get community educated on these doctrines, to understand that that's the root cause of all of the colonization and oppression that we're experiencing now, because we have to be able to go back and say, how did we get to where we're at? It's almost like a web that we have to kind of find the string and go back to the beginning to find out where to untie that knot in order to really make progress in the work that we're doing. And
0: well, my point to the United States is that, yeah, we should understand where the stuff originates from. But the more important thing is, when did they violate their own laws to incorporate these sentiments? When did they violate? So in 1823 with Johnson v. McIntosh, what a power did the Chief Justice John Marshall have to undermine every treaty that was signed before his ruling and suggest that we didn't really own the property that we occupied? I mean, how could he even dare say that? And then the United States would continue to negotiate treaties for another 50 years afterwards. So it's not like, you know, he said all treaties are invalid. He didn't actually say that. So this is the issue. And I think, again, for me, I can't get past the notion that a country could designate a people based purely on their existence predating their own as wards of the federal government. I mean, is there anything more racist than to say you are incompetent and you are not capable of managing your own affairs, so we're going to cast you as a ward of the federal government, we're going to place ourselves as your trustee, and we're going to determine loosely what benefits you. But they've made it very clear in this whole trust doctrine that the primary beneficiary of the trust relationship is the United States. And they admit it. I mean, Sam Alito has done the work and actually has called it out and said, look, the whole formation of this trust relationship was to ensure the national interest, not and loosely, you know, be concerned about the welfare of Native people. I mean, how does that even exist? And then, of course, again, with the plenary powers, how can Congress have been granted ultimate and unchecked authority over us? And again, with all three of these doctrines, only Native people are impacted by this. And internationally, you know, other countries have followed suit. But in the United States, and it's not to, you know, undermine or to negate the oppression that Black people and other immigrant populations have experienced, but nobody has laws this concretely set against them the way Native people have. So I wanted to close my thoughts on that. We're about out of time, so please offer your final thoughts on not just on the weekend, but the work that you're doing and hopefully what we can do together going forward.
1: Absolutely. I think these conversations need to happen. They're really important. And I know a lot of people don't have an understanding of these doctrines. And I really encourage folks to you know, look for that information. And you know, I'm working with our relatives in Aotearoa, our Maori relatives, who are working on curriculum that is specific for youth to educate them on the doctrine of discovery. And I think that is where we have to focus, is with our youth, because our elders who are no longer with us, who have passed that knowledge on to us, it's our responsibility to carry that on, to uplift their legacy for our collective liberation. That is the whole idea. And I think that it's going to be uncomfortable. It's going to be uncomfortable for a lot of people, not just non-Native people, but Native people alike, because, you know, we are a colonized people, as evidenced by us speaking English to each other, right? We have to admit that, and we have to get more uncomfortable with being uncomfortable. And I think these conversations are a part of that. And that is really what it comes down to, is having these conversations, making it uncomfortable, because, you know, we also have to admit we have a lot of our Indigenous relatives who are also Christian. And that becomes a big issue, you know, a point of contention when we start talking about the doctrine. But we have to have these honest conversations so we know where we're at. We know how we got to where we're going. I mean, to where we are, and so that we can know how we can go, where we need to go moving forward. But definitely, I welcome us continuing these conversations. I just wanted to share, we do have a summit coming up in New Zealand and Aotearoa on the Doctrine of Discovery in October. And we are also doing a Doctrine of Discovery workshop in Western Shoshone Territory at their treaty conference in September. So these conversations have to keep happening. I encourage those who have that knowledge and background doing that work to engage with community and educate them, because our historical context matters. I can't say that enough.
0: Well, Eve Reyes Aguirre, I want to again thank you for joining me on the program. I look forward to having you back. Maybe we'll catch up after the Atlanta stuff, or maybe when you get back from New Zealand, and we can kind of assess, you know, what was accomplished and the work that needs to be done going forward. Again, I want to thank you. I look forward to having more conversations with you, and again, I thank you for joining me on the program.
1: Thank you for having me.
0: All right, folks. Well, I'm John Kane, and this is Resistance Radio, and you heard it here. So I want to thank you for listening, and I want to, again, thank my guests for joining me. We'll be back next week. Hey, don't get hurt with all the fireworks and all the celebration that you're going to be you're going to have to experience one way or another this weekend. Be careful and stay safe. I want to thank you all. Nyawe.

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0: Bobby.
1: Okay, okay. There comes a time when you've got to have change. But very seldom do you have this type of change. This is simply a tall, handsome, good-looking dude.

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Holiday Weekend Jazz and Justice Strip right here. We rock live from 3 to 5 p.m. I'm your host and producer, Bobby Rocks. Yes, it is here. The fantastic weekend is here, and we're going to play some good music, all right? We're going to play some good music. We got thought-provoking conversation and good news, all right? Once again, it is the Fantastic Friday Show inside of the Jazz and Justice Strip at 89.3 FM.

I think love is actually passion. I think when we experience passion, whether it's towards another person or the passion you feel when you are, some people feel passion when they're dancing, when they're creating a work of art, when they are hearing a very good song. I think that energy is loving energy. I think it's the energy behind all creation. I really believe that love is period. And all suffering is the absence of love. I think love is the vibration holding the entire universe together. I think it's behind creation. I think it's natural. I think when we don't block it, it just is. Mm-hmm. It's our being. It's you beyond your ego. It just is. And everything else that we put on top of it actually blocks that love away. Mm-hmm. I don't think you can make love. I just think it is. It's energy. It's the highest form of energy when you're in love with a person or when you're really in prayer, when you are in a state of gratitude or just being. To me, that's what it means to exist in love.

308 in Washington, D.C. Bobby Rocks right here. How you feeling? Hopefully you feeling fantastic. A lot of good music coming up for your listening pleasure. Holiday weekend, so you know we got some extra special to be able to get into, all right? America is celebrating 250 years, so we have some commentary and some thoughts on that. Fantastic Friday style, all right? Coming up, we have an interview. Look, we have an interview coming up. This sister is razor sharp, okay? Talking about Bree DeShawn. She's coming up in a couple of minutes. You got to make sure that you, wherever you are, have 89.3 on to hear what she has to say, all right? Keep it exactly where you have it. We don't play the same five songs every 19 minutes, giving you fly grooves and good news. It's Fantastic Friday.

0: Bobby Rocks right here for the Fantastic Friday Show, 89.3 FM in Washington, D.C. Of course, you know we don't play the same five songs every 19 minutes. We give you fly grooves, good news, and thought-provoking conversation. I think we need to have a little more of some thought-provoking conversation on the air. And I have a superhero that has decided to fly in for a couple of minutes and talk to us about some things that, you know, you probably have had a conversation with, but just how eloquent she is. I just wanted to bring on the air because she has a knack to unpack things. Her vernacular is excellent. Ladies and gentlemen, it is all my pleasure to bring to you Bree DeShawn.
1: Hi.
0: How are you?
1: I'm doing good.

0: I'm doing good. Happy to be here.
1: Yeah, I'm happy to have you here.
0: Oh, thank you.
1: Fan of yours.
0: Thank you. Thank you.
1: Listening to you online, shop sister, making things happen. So kudos to you for what you're doing.
0: I appreciate that.
1: Yeah, yeah. So the title, you know, when you go on her social media page, it says election researcher by day and yapper by night. Okay.
0: Yeah.
1: And then I see a DC plus, is that Seattle?
0: I am. Seattle, okay. Washington, 206.
1: That's what I'm talking about. I haven't been to Seattle before. I've been trying to get there for a while.
0: It's beautiful.
1: Yeah.
0: Got to get out there.
1: What's some of the differences between Seattle and DC since you've been to both cities? Two different coasts.
0: You know, there's more Black people in DC.
1: Okay.
0: That's the first thing. But, you know, I think that there are a lot of similarities between Seattle and DC in the sense that there is a strong Black community that is very politically grounded. I tell people all the time, being from Seattle is the reason why I am where I am. I grew up having political conversations, going to protests. Seattle is a very politically active community in the Black community, and I see a lot of that here in DC.
1: Okay.
0: You know, it's funny. People always think about Seattle with rain. It actually rains more in DC than it does in Seattle. And I love
1: really?
0: Telling people that.
1: Well, I, you know, I thought Seattle was like the capital of rain.
0: This is what I tell people. So in Seattle, it's a, we get a constant drizzle, like a mist. It's a light drizzle.
1: Yeah.
0: We don't get the torrential downpour that y'all have out here. I wasn't used to that.
1: Yeah.
0: So,
1: okay.
0: And the humidity, we don't have humidity the way that out here, but
1: DC humidity.
0: Yeah, it is. It took me, I've been here for about 4 years and it took me 3 to get used to it. So I'm just now, I'm like, okay, I can
1: do it. Yeah, it's a little different.
0: Yeah, it's a little different, but yeah.
1: So for the food scene, you know, because DC has become, I say become because you know, they say we wasn't a food city before.
0: Yeah.
1: I kind of agree with that. Compared to Chicago and New York. What's the food difference between Seattle and Washington, DC?
0: Well, let me just back up and say, I'm a little spoiled. My dad is a retired chef, so.
1: Oh, goodness. You just got it all at the house.
0: Right. I had it all at the house. But I will say this. I feel like DC food is really good. I'm not going to lie, though, on the West Coast, I miss Mexican food. We don't have, it's harder. I have to go out to Maryland and VA to get Mexican food.
1: Really?
0: And there's a little bit more Asian food because there's a really large Asian population in Seattle. So,
1: So the quality is a tad bit different.
0: It's a little bit different. And I'm not going to lie, I miss the seafood. Like I miss, you know, people out here talk about salmon and I'm like, I was spoiled. I grew up where I could go outside and literally see salmon like jumping out of the water. Yeah, all that.
1: Yeah.
0: So.
1: Okay.
0: Yeah.
1: All right, DC, y'all, if y'all listening, we got a little more work to do on the food scene because Bree said so. She's from the West Coast now on the East Coast.
0: Yeah.
1: And, you know, definitely want to jump into, you know, what I, my entry point to recognizing who you are. With, you know, the political scene, you know, we're in the nation's capital, you know, where the laws are made, you know, the heavy hitters are here. Mm-hmm. So it sounds like you're here by design because of that.
0: I am.
1: And, you know, just your rhetoric, your conversation and your attention to detail online is impeccable. And I believe that we need to have more of a conversation. We don't have that much of a conversation. I mean, a lot of us, our grandparents, they tune in to, and parents tune in to the traditional media outlets, which is cool, but at the end of the day, that's a silo of information that people are delivering.
0: Right.
1: Talk about your passion, your attention to detail, what you're online having conversations about.
0: Yeah, first, thank you. I appreciate that. For me, I am all about trying to meet people where they're at, you know? For me, so much of what my career has been, my life has been, is realizing that all of these silos and systems that you're talking about are inaccessible by design. They're like the language is about gatekeeping to make sure that people like us aren't in the room. And for me, my prerogative has always been to break down those barriers and make it more accessible for us.
1: Yes.
0: Because once you break it down, it makes sense to people, right?
1: Mm-hmm.
0: When you break it down to where they can understand and like resonates with people. So for me, that is always what it's been about because information and knowledge is power.
1: Yes.
0: And there are a lot of forces, especially right now, that are working to make sure that we do not understand our own power. And I think once...
1: That's the part. People, it's a growing group of people, our people, that say that that's not the case. It's nobody's stopping you. Nothing is in your way. It's just, you know, you and you.
0: Mm-hmm.
1: What do you say to that?
0: You know, I think people have this misconception because we have like the internet, because we have social media, right? They're like, you, it's out there. You can find it. But if you don't know what to search for, you're never going to find the information if you don't know what you're looking for.
1: If you don't know what you're looking for.
0: And so for me, I'm trying to help people understand what they're looking for. Mm-hmm. I'm hoping that I can give people a taste. That way they get excited about what I'm talking about. They're like, this actually sparked something in my mind. And then they can go off and do their own kind of research and educate themselves, educate their family and their friends. Because like I said, you know, the information is out there, but if you don't know what you're looking for, you're never going to find it.
1: Do you find that people, okay, we need to add a real, it's 2026.
0: Yeah.
1: You know, we're in a situation where we just gotta, it's real times.
0: Yeah.
1: So I don't really want to skirt around it. So we're going to use all the words today. So it's a thing out there to say that, you know, we don't really want to do the work. You know, we want somebody else. We want to be told what to do. We don't really want to do that research. We don't want to take that deep dive. It's just whoever's on the commercial, you know, whoever's lawn sign is out front, or whoever I'm friends with, or whoever can sing really well, or, you know, play an instrument, we're going to vote for them. You know, can you talk about that?
0: Sure. Oh, there's so much to unpack there. You know, there has been, since Black Americans were brought to this country in the bottom of boats, there have been forces that have been set up to distract us from our own collective knowledge and awakening. It's hard to find time to understand the intricacies of like election law, understand the intricacies of different candidates, if you are working two or three jobs. If you're trying to not only take care of yourself, you're taking care of kids, you're taking care of your parents, you have all these other obligations. I think that's where somebody like me, I come from a position where I have a lot of privilege. And as a Black person with privilege, I feel a responsibility to help my people, right? Because not all of us have the privilege that I have. And so I think for me, like, that's kind of where my thinking is, right? It's just like, it's easy to look down on people and say, you know, you're not doing this because you're not smart enough, or you're lazy, or blah, blah, blah, blah, blah. But we have to recognize all of these systems have been put in place to create barriers from us from being, number one, fully enfranchised citizens of this country. Like, let's just plainly state that we are still dealing with forces now, that try to disenfranchise us constantly, let alone like the history of slavery, of Jim Crow, of the mass incarceration that has been happening since like the 1970s of our community that continues today, right? Like the war on drugs, X, Y, and Z, the disparities in education. So when you start actually like breaking all these things down, it's like, oh, it's not a laziness thing. There are all these other things that are happening that are pushing down on Black people in particular to make it hard for us to have the time and to have the privilege to do what I do now. And so, like I said, that's where my own kind of personal responsibility, again, that's like the Seattle in me. That's the way I was raised, where it's like, I am somebody that has privilege and it is my responsibility to lift up other people in my community along the way.
1: That sounds like Carter G. Woodson. Is that Miseducation of a Negro? You know, so you're actually, you know, carrying out what he said.
0: I'm trying.
1: We're supposed to take our talents to our community.
0: Right.
1: Maybe learn outside of the community, but we're supposed to do it for our people.
0: Right.
1: And you said something inspiring. I mean, the distractions is real. And a lot of people don't even realize they're distracted.
0: Right.
1: They're just, like you said, they're going to work. They have a part-time job. They have two part-time jobs. You know, working on your fourth degree, you know what I mean? The kids got, you know, extracurricular activities. It's a lot going on. Your vacation time, personal time,
0: right?
1: You know, all these different things. How do we change that? How do we get to, how do we get to the work in a world of distractions?
0: The first step is doing what we're doing now, having these conversations, you know, spreading the word. You stay distracted when you don't like pop your head up and, you know, have these kind of conversations, come together as communities. I think that's the thing. The part of the distractions, right, is to make sure that we don't come together. If you don't realize that somebody else is struggling with the same thing that you are, that your neighbor is, if you're both kind of in your own silos, but if you come together, you're like, oh, we're both dealing with the same thing. We have different lives. Like, why are we dealing with the same thing? Once you start doing that, then you can collectively, as a community, start, you know, organizing, holding leaders accountable, mm-hmm. running for office, doing all the things in order to make change.
1: What do you say to the people where they're like, it's just nothing's going to change? I can't change anything. This system is... I'm looking at your facial expression when I say that. But they're people. I've had this conversation,
0: for sure.
1: Even in my family. Frustrates the living daylights out of me because I know better.
0: Yeah.
1: It's like once you have some sort of level of training like you mm-hmm. do, you know that if you do the work, things are going to change for the better. But what do you say to the people who feel hopeless or helpless and say that the system is rigged, we can't do anything?
0: I understand that. I say this, it's like, I always think, and I get frustrated. I'm not an eternal optimist all the time. You know, I understand the realities of what it means to be a Black person who is a descendant of, you know, formerly enslaved Africans and like what that means, right? But at the same time, I don't know. I had this little smirk when you were saying that. So I have this tattoo, I have on my arm, that is a Maya Angelou quote from Still I Rise, where it's like, giving the gifts that my ancestors gave, I am the hopes and the dreams of the slave, mm-hmm. I rise. Mm-hmm. And I got that to always remind me, right? And I know this sounds cheesy, it might sound a little bit cheesy, but I really do think about the fact that four people in my family came to this country in the bottom of a boat, had to survive things that I can't even fully process and imagine. And I'm sitting here. Anything is possible.
1: That's right. That's
0: truly, right. Anything is
1: to
0: possible
1: go through
0: to
1: that
0: me.
1: And still
0: if we
1: and
0: can
1: be
0: live,
1: here.
0: Not only yeah. live through that, but I think like we have been able to create so much from that.
1: Mm-hmm. Mm-hmm.
0: Not only live through it, but be the cultural change makers. Change laws, change society. Like, mm-hmm. we have done that.
1: Mm-hmm.
0: People would have thought that was impossible. People would have thought, you know, what we've been able to even achieve in our lifetimes, what mm-hmm. it was an impossible thing. So impossible, it depends on how you look at it. I look at it as like, we've done so much in such a short amount of time when you actually sit down and think about it. Like, my dad was born the year, that we got the right to vote.
1: Wow.
0: You know?
1: Wow. Yeah.
0: Yeah.
1: That's heavy. that's not too far ago. You know,
0: no,
1: people,
0: it's not.
1: You know, a kid might be like, they, you know, a 10-year-old may think mm-hmm. that's 400 years mm-hmm. ago. But that's not too long ago.
0: Mm-hmm.
1: And, you know, so like you said, we've done a lot in a little bit of time.
0: Right.
1: And I don't think we give ourselves credit in that area. It's tough.
0: It is.
1: It's tough. And we haven't gotten the things that we were supposed to have.
0: Absolutely.
1: As enslaved people and then free people. I don't think we're completely free. I think we're financially enslaved still. Dr. Claude Anderson speaks about that, but we are making strides. And I believe that if more of us, I don't think everybody's going to do the same thing at the same time. But I do believe that if more of us get involved,
0: mm-hmm.
1: you know, it's the old saying, many hands make light work and idle hands are the devil's workshop.
0: Yep.
1: You know, if more of us get involved, I think then some magnanimous things can happen.
0: Yep.
1: Ladies and gentlemen, we're right here on the air with Bree Deshaun. You may have heard of her online or you may not have heard of her at all before, but you have found out today that this sister is here in Washington, D.C., got here a few years ago, but feel like she's been here forever. Feel like she's one of us. You know what I mean? You must have had some mumbo sauce. You know, mumbo sauce transformed you automatically. You got to have mumbo sauce in D.C.
0: Uh-huh.
1: But, you know, certainly you have some pain points that you speak about
0: mm-hmm.
1: on air.
0: Mm-hmm.
1: Can we get a couple of those things that are you know, in the news cycle or need to be in the news cycle that you have your eye on?
0: Yeah. Something that I've really been focusing on is just the voter suppression that is going on with the gerrymandering. You know, there was a Supreme Court ruling that came out that basically greenlit. It was it's called the Calais decision, and it opened the floodgates for southern states to basically go in and gerrymander Black representation out of the states. You know, Louisiana, for example, lost. There are two majority Black congressional districts. There is now, because of gerrymandering, only going to be one. They tried to get rid of Representative Clyburn out in South Carolina. They tried to get rid of his seat. They're doing gerrymandering in Florida, in Mississippi, in Alabama, in Georgia. And, you know, it is vestiges of the Confederacy. It really is, you know. The Voting Rights Act was put into place to make sure, partially, not only that Black people had the right to vote, but that we had representation in state government and in Congress, you know? It doesn't make sense where somewhere like Mississippi, where I think it's 35, almost 40% of the population is Black, that there is only one Black member of Congress. Like, where does that make sense, right? Like, it doesn't. And I think it's really easy for everybody, as you're like talking about the midterms, they're like focused on, they're focused on Trump, they're focused on Congress. I'm focused on the fact that the Congressional Black Caucus is going to be reduced because of this. I'm focused on the fact that it's going to be really hard to elect Black members of Congress going forward because, you know, they're, it's going to be impossible because of the way that these maps are drawn and it's gerrymandered. And I bring all this up because, you know, my job that I do during the day is around like voter protection and election law. Republicans do not need to have literacy tests anymore. They do not have to say like, we only want white people voting. What they're doing now is they are changing the laws to make it so impossible, number one, to vote by being like, okay, you can only vote on election day. You can only vote during these amount of times. If you show up and you wait in line for 6 hours and you don't get to vote, oh, well, we're turning you away. It's stuff like that, right? It's stuff like making it so it's like, oh, you have to show a birth certificate. You have to show your social security number, X, Y, and Z. Yeah. They are changing the laws and the structures of how elections are run in order to maintain power. They know if we had free and fair elections where it was one voice, one vote, and everybody that is eligible to vote had the right to vote and could vote, that they would lose. So what they're doing now is changing the rules.
1: You have, you hit a bullseye right there. I want to get into, because people start going in the area of whose fault this is. Who did this? Who did not do their job? You hear the Democrats saying it's the Republicans' fault, the Republicans saying it's Democrats' fault, the independents saying both of their faults, and, you know, we can do something. I say this thing about we over debate and we get out organized. We don't actually take the concerted action in the right area to move these things forward. So I'll start with the blame game. Let's have a blame game, a little game right here. And I would say that it's not up to the Republicans to educate, I guess, people who are Democrats.
0: Yeah.
1: Right. And with the Democrats, I believe, just being the media.
0: Yeah.
1: I believe that their application to education or educating the public is off. I don't think that they have properly did that. So you can have people who are being ping-ponged or somebody is doing things behind the scenes and whatever with Project 2025 or Project 1981 or Project 1865 or 1692. The Democrats did not do a good job to me, a good enough job with conveying a constant message to the people and raising people's IQ about how politics really work. What do you say to that?
0: No, I feel that, you know, I think a constant thing that, again, this goes back to like why I do what I do. I think that there is a lot to be said about what Democrats need to do to meet people where they're at. I always say that Democrats have the ideas, but they can't explain it to anybody. And if you're not somebody, you know, I'm a policy nerd. I like read research papers. I will read the bill. I'll read the brief. Most people aren't doing that. And again, it's you have to meet people where they're at. And people might think that, you know, TikTok is is silly, but TikTok is the reason why I'm sitting here and talking to you right now, right? Yeah. There are all these different forms of media. There are different people and different messengers, and that, you know, the party as a whole needs to do a better job of embracing those messengers and supporting them and uplifting them, frankly. The other side does a really, really good job. They have a whole army of influencers, right, that they send out. I'm not saying that on the other side that we have to do that, but we need to find younger people. We need to find people like us and uplift them and be like, these are the voices that resonate. But also, let me say this too. I think it's also just about who gets spotlighted. I think that there are a lot of...
1: Is that deliberate? Deliberate people? Is deliberate that certain people are placed in the spotlight?
0: Unfortunately, you know, it is. It's that... because there are a lot of people doing the work. Their stories just don't get amplified, which is why I think it's important...
1: That's a huge problem.
0: It's a huge problem. Yeah. I know you know this. I know this, right? And I've talked about this before on my platforms too, where it's just like, I know that it is harder for me as a Black woman to have my voice uplifted than other people just based off rip off of that. You know what I'm saying?
1: How does that make you feel? Is that what does that put you mentally and emotionally? To know that you have something to offer, watch people on TV
0: or
1: go to the Congressional Black Caucus, you know, AOC and say, I have something to deliver, but I'm quasi-silence because I don't have the microphone or the megaphone that they have. How does that make you feel?
0: It's hard sometimes. I was laughing when you said that a little bit because my first thought was, I'm my father's daughter and, you know, always people count me out and it's like, I'm going to show you. I'm going to show you, you know. I think my work speaks for itself. And I always say, at the end of the day, I didn't go into this to make money. I didn't go in this to be famous. I went in this to help people. Even when I get sad, what keeps me going is, you know, I'll get DMs from young Black people, young Black women in particular, being like, you've really inspired me. Mm-hmm. That's why I do this. That's what keeps me going. And I think that...
1: I believe this is the beginning for you.
0: Thank you. I appreciate that.
1: I believe in the near future, we're going to speak it into existence that you are going to get the megaphone.
0: Yeah.
1: And you already have one.
0: Yeah.
1: But I feel like they're going to hand you a bigger one.
0: I appreciate that. Yeah. You know, time will come. Everything happens. I truly believe everything happens for a reason. And the people that need to hear me are going to hear me. Mm-hmm. And my message will get out to the people that it needs to.
1: I mean, you have a lot of followers online. I mean, and your content is very sharp.
0: Thank you.
1: It's very sharp. Ladies and gentlemen, I got to say her name again. Bree DeShawn is right here in the studio on the Fantastic Friday Show at 89.3. Jazz and Justice Strip is what we are on. 89.3 rocks around the clock 24/7, 365 right here in Washington, D.C. And we're just chopping it up, having conversations about politics. And I think that, you know, we need to raise our political IQ. You know, some of us have a high IQ and others, we have the aptitude to have the IQ. But like you said so eloquently, people are just distracted. And is that a social construct? Distractions?
0: Oh, absolutely. But that's a whole other conversation that we can get into.
1: Minimize the distractions is what I like to say. And, you know, time on task. It was the great Dr. Jawan Zakunjufu. He's not with us anymore, but he has some content that he gave us in research to say that, you know, time on task, you know, what you do most is what you're going to do best.
0: Yeah.
1: So, you know, what are we spending time on? I mean, he will always focus on sports. He would talk about, you know, they got our boys in sports all the time. You know, they're playing sports and it's like, you know, we have other fields of interest that we can do other than just throw a football and play basketball, which is no knock on them because that is, you know, that's a God-given talent to be able to have. But that time on task, you know, if you want to be, you know, or if you want to change things in politics or for your community, then you have to spend time doing that.
0: Absolutely.
1: And I think sometimes they're working 24/7, 365. They're funding a lot of projects and we're doing things on a shoestring budget or no budget at all and expecting these great results. Mm-hmm. Do we have to invest more financially and with our time to be able to move things forward?
0: Oh, absolutely. This is a call to all Black millionaires and billionaires out there. You know, I do. I really, really do. The other side, they have all of the billionaires. Unfortunately, we live in a capitalist society. We could have a whole other conversation about capitalism and the role that that plays in all of this. But the fact of the matter is that our current reality is that we live in a capitalist society. And especially with today, well, today is what, the 30th on Tuesday when we're recording this, a Supreme Court ruling just came out that lifted again the caps on campaign finance and campaign spending. So it's gonna open the floodgates.
1: So they can spend more money.
0: They can spend more money. And we need some money.
1: And I mean, the last presidential election was, both sides had billions.
0: It was the most expensive election in American history.
1: And where does that money go? So say if Kamala, or Trump, say if Kamala or Trump, they don't spend that money. People ask this question all the time, and we don't really, I don't have to answer.
0: Yeah.
1: Where does that money go? So, i.e., if they have $240 million left, do they have to give that back, or can they keep it?
0: Well, what's supposed to happen and what does happen, especially with Trump, I think are two different things. It's all kind of complicated. It depends on if, like for a president, if they're running again, like if this is their first or second term, you can keep it. People give money back to like the party, which is then distributed down. You're supposed to have it in a different like campaign committees. I don't think that that's what Trump is doing. I think he is still raising money, fundraising for a campaign, even though he cannot run for office again.
1: Wow.
0: So, I mean, it's supposed to be distributed throughout the party and used for other campaigns. But is that currently happening? I especially don't think so on the Republican side, no. Yeah.
1: Let's shift over a little bit to the courts.
0: Ooh.
1: And I want to focus a little on the family court. We don't have a conversation enough about the family court.
0: Yeah.
1: It's almost like that black hole that's swallowing people up, and we don't know what just happened. When we talk about the criminal side, and that is an issue. You mentioned that earlier with mass incarceration. Mm-hmm. In Maryland alone, they say that in Maryland, 70% of Maryland's jail population are black folks. 70%.
0: Mm.
1: And it's enough people in Maryland. This is current, not 100 years ago or 50 years ago. It's enough people in the Maryland jail system right now that is more than five former Confederate states
0: combined. Oh, wow.
1: South Carolina being one of them, Mississippi is another one. So there's a lot of people in the small state. I think Maryland is the ninth smallest state.
0: Oh, wow.
1: And they have that many black people, you know, in jail. Mm-hmm. And it's those are our women,
0: mm-hmm.
1: our men, and mm-hmm. juveniles as well.
0: Yeah.
1: Then you transfer that over to the family court system where the divorce rate is very high, and the marriage rate is very low. So it's just like we're infighting.
0: Yeah.
1: You know, and how do we go out and be our best selves in the community if we're divorcing each other, we're fighting each other, mom and dad are not in the house.
0: Yeah.
1: You know, and I know that, you know, we got different things happening. Blended families are a thing. Mm-hmm. I'd say blended families have surpassed the traditional family. Mm-hmm. But what I'm seeing is that, I mean, that's a dark force that we're not really talking about.
0: Yeah.
1: What do you say towards the family court and the, you know, the fighting amongst each other?
0: Yeah, that's really interesting. I think it goes back to a little bit of what I was saying before, right? Of that there are so many systems that are put in place to divide Black people. And I think, especially when it comes to like the Black nuclear family, right? Like even going back to mass incarceration, right? Like I think about it like this, and this is what I kind of tell people. We had, because of the tough sentencing and like criminal justice reform laws that happened in the 80s and 90s, we have a whole generation of Black men who were incarcerated.
1: Oh.
0: There are a whole generation of Black women who are then like the heads of the household, whole generation of children who did not grow up in that nuclear family structure, right? There's been no kind of reunification process coming out of that. We're still in it, to be frank, right? There's been no real policies or conversations or anything structurally to really just even sit down and acknowledge that. Mm-hmm. Like, I tell people that. I'm like, we are dealing right now with the ramifications of the Reagan era. This is like the planned outcome of what they wanted to happen.
1: Yeah.
0: Like, we are currently dealing with that. But if we can't even wrap our heads around that reality, I don't think that we can move forward.
1: How are we missing that? I mean, because it's just like, that's the 800-pound periwinkle gorilla.
0: Right.
1: And elephant in the room. It's right. I can see it.
0: Yeah.
1: You can see it. But why is it so many people can't see that issue? And it's arguably the number one issue that we have to fix, because if we're not our best selves and if we're fighting infighting, we're in a house fighting, the children don't have best of both worlds, then how do we go out and fight the behemoth?
0: I think it goes back
1: effectively,
0: right? That's the thing. It goes back to the distractions. It's our world is so focused on the quickness, one thing after another, after another, after another, and we're so focused on the future, which I think is really important, but we have to grapple also like with the past. Because to me, as somebody that also is like a really big history buff, you have to understand the past and the mistakes of the past to right those wrongs to impact the future. I also, you know, I think that there's this whole, again, with distractions, there is a lot of noise that is happening, unfortunately, like online, that is working to pit Black men, especially Black men and women in our age groups, right? Of like millennials, of Gen Z, of putting, like pitting us.
1: It's a war.
0: It's like a gender war. And it feels like it came out of nowhere. I joke with my friends sometimes. I'm like, this is a psyop from the CIA. It has to be. You know what I'm saying? Because it really feels like it popped up out of nowhere. But I think part of that, again, is the refusal. I wouldn't, let me change my words. Not refusal, but the lack of conversation, of honest conversation, and of dealing with hurt on both sides of what it means, right? Of like the women feeling hurt of being, having the burden of responsibility of carrying a household, right? But then men feeling hurt about, because of the white supremacist society that we live in, how emasculated that they feel at the same time. And instead of having those conversations and coming together, it's like, we are hurt. We're just turning it at each other.
1: And we're talking, I mean, and it's good to talk. We have to talk it out.
0: Absolutely.
1: But after we talk, you know, I always quote Marshawn Lynch. I'm about that action boss.
0: Right.
1: You know what I mean? It's like, when do we get to the point where we move past the talk and do the therapy? And go through the phases of fixing this. We know it's like, we just want to stay at that phase. We want to talk and then the camera goes off.
0: And
1: they look at their likes and then they go back and find another topic in that vein to talk about. And we never really get to anything. Meanwhile, the opposition is running circles around us. Like you said, CIA and all the A's and all the agencies are, you know, they've started things. It's some of this, Breeze, like they started it, but we're continuing it on. We're keeping it going at this point. And it's, you know, for me, I we have a lot of things to fix, but it's the great Dr. George Frazier. It's a clip that that I want you to hear where Dr. George Frazier says the existential crisis of the Black family is, you know, us battling and fighting amongst each other. And he's saying that it's affecting our wealth. We have the lowest median income amongst all major races. We have the highest divorce rate amongst all major races and lowest marriage rate. So then you get people come in and argue down the stats. And those people scare me sometimes because it's like, okay, do you want us to act like it's not happening? You know, did you, are you just saying anything just to throw something at the wall to see if it sticks? But you got these people who are statisticians or they're pulling from real resources saying that these are the problems. And it's worrying me that we're not saying, okay, that is the problem. And let's, you know, have a concerted effort, church, you know, whoever, everybody involved to say that we need to move this forward. Why can't we get to that in this vein with the man and the woman, husband and wife, family, Black family, nuclear Black family?
0: human beings are stubborn. Change is hard. It's like you were saying, it's easy to talk, right? But to like put it in practice, to go to therapy, to like say that you want to make a change and then actually live in that, it's hard. I don't think this is like a black person per se thing. It's more of like a human condition thing where it's like humans don't want to do, for the most part, things that are difficult. We don't. That's just our species. That's not a black or white or Asian or whoever thing. That's just like,
1: it's people.
0: It's people, mm-hmm. right? But I will say this. I'm very blessed in the fact that my parents have been married for, how old am I? 35? 30, I think it's their 37 year anniversary this year.
1: Congratulations to the parents.
0: Thank you.
1: Yeah.
0: And I talked
1: That's
0: to my-
1: That's a lifetime.
0: It is. They've been together since they were in their early 20s. Okay. And talking to my parents, you know, about their relationship, they'll say, they're like, it's a lot of work.
1: It's work.
0: You have to choose to be with this person and love them, even if you don't like them sometimes. And I'll say this too, you know, my parents were also very, very clear in the fact that I've never seen my parents fight. And I tell people this all the time. Because they were like, you're my child. You don't need to see any of that, right? So some of it is too, is like having those hard decisions and doing it together as a team. And if you're, couples are going to fight. Relationships are going to be hard. It's about working through it for like the greater good.
1: People don't believe we're not going to have, I'm going to manifest that we're not going to have.
0: I would love to manifest fights. That I'd win the lottery as well too. You know what I'm saying?
1: It's inevitable.
0: Yeah, it's inevitable.
1: So prepare for it.
0: Exactly.
1: That's the conversation. Yeah.
0: Conflict is not a bad thing all the time. Mm-hmm. Conflict leads to growth if you go about it the right way.
1: Yeah.
0: And that's what it's about. And I think some of it is just like the not, again, because of the historical trauma and the hurt, being like, this is going to be too painful to deal with. And so we're just not going to deal with it. But it's like, we can't move forward until we deal with the pain.
1: Got to deal with it.
0: Have to.
1: You just said something right there. Ladies and gentlemen, this is why I brought Deshaun on the air, because she just says things in a special way. You know, I think that, you know, somebody else can say it and they're going to hear something totally different. The way that you speak is impeccable. And I got to have you back at this point. We got so many things to unpack. You know what I mean? But, you know, we got to move on, and I thank you for being able to take time out of your schedule with all that you do to be able to come and speak with us on the Fantastic Friday show.
0: Woo.
1: Before we wrap, is there anything else that you wanted to share with us?
0: Well, I'm going to have to plug myself a little bit. So you can find me on a social media, on TikTok, on YouTube, on Facebook. That is BRE.DESHON. My Instagram is Bree Breaks Down. That's BRE Breaks Down, all one word. Follow me.
1: Absolutely. Ladies and gentlemen, it's been Bree Deshaun right here. Continue to listen. I told you, we don't play the same five songs every 19 minutes, and we don't talk about the same old, lame old news. We have thought-provoking conversation right here. And here it is. Another superhero has swooped down to spend some time with me on 89.3 WPFW in Washington, D.C. Stay tuned.

Fantastic Friday, 89.3 FM in Washington, D.C. Having a good time right here on this holiday weekend. I'm your host and producer, Bobby Rocks. If you want to get in contact with me, I'm on Instagram as Bobby Rocks, at B-O-B-B-Y-R-O-X, at B-O-B-B-Y-R-O-X. Thank you to Bree Deshawn. She came in and gave us that information. It's important that we have people like that on the air, talking it out, working it out, getting to the action plan, you know what I mean? Independence Day weekend, 4th of July weekend. America celebrating 250 years. Are you celebrating? Or are you not celebrating? Anybody going to the Frederick Douglass Mansion grounds? It's a great thing to do on July the 4th, 4th of July. Somebody said 4th of July. Somebody lying. Next hour, we got some music, conversation, thought-provoking conversation, that is, on the Fantastic Friday show. Connected to this weekend. Make sure you stay around for that, right? We don't play the same five songs every 19 minutes. Giving you fly grooves, good news. 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

0: 405 in Washington, D.C. Sounds so good, don't you agree? Tame Impala.
1: Either way it goes.
0: Yep, I said Tame Impala. Thundercat, No More Lies. You're listening to the second hour of the best 2 hours in all the radio in Washington, D.C. in this time slot from 3 to 5 p.m. I'm your host and producer, Bobby Rocks, your captain, your DJ, your on-air talent, on-air host, programmer, all of that, right here on 89.3 FM. We play songs that you just don't hear on other stations. We weave them together to make you feel. This is high vibrational music, high quality music. I'm Bobby Boucher. I got your high quality music on the Fantastic Friday show. If y'all seen the Water Boy, y'all know what I'm talking about right here. All right. Hey, look, it is 250 years of America, and a lot of folks are here in Washington, D.C. to celebrate. It's a lot of people here to celebrate, and we understand why they're here celebrating.

back and still made magic happen. So we should celebrate still being here, despite all the crazy things, all the pitfalls, all the craziness, the lies, the stealing and killing, misdirection, redirection, trickery, just pure evil for black folks in the United States of America. We're still here, okay? But I like to be able to speak through music, so I'm going to do that. I'm going to express a lot of folks' feelings through music. So everybody, I mean, this is for everybody, no matter what race you're from, what hue, this jam is for you, right? Because we all get together. When one of us are hurting, all of us are hurting, and we want to just commemorate the folks who have went through it. We didn't come here as immigrants. We came here against our will, okay? So I do believe that America has to right their wrongs, and I'm going to explain that in these songs, right? I typically play this song every year. It is a genius song. She put her foot into this track. This is a song that's going to just ring true and loud and clear, I think, as long as humans are here on Earth, okay? So I do want to get into this song because it speaks exactly to how a lot of folks feel every 4th of July and on other days other than 4th of July, but especially since people are commemorating and celebrating 250 years, we have to play this song right here from the great Jill Scott. Listen to it closely, whether you're riding or walking or at your house or whatever you're doing, just listen to what she's saying. 89.3.

0: guys, you got to have an economy. See, when a kid graduates from school, the first thing you do, he should be able to go back to his own community and start building businesses and industries and drawing money into his community and holding it.
1: Bobby Rocks DC.

They say black don't crack. 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

Fantastic Friday, 89.3 FM. We don't play the same five songs every 19 minutes. You don't hear this Solange on the mother stations. Hey, look, we're having a good time right here. Thank you so much for listening. We got about 33 more minutes right here on the Fantastic Friday show. Just mixing it up, giving you high vibrational music. All right, if you want to get in contact with me, you want to holler at me, I'm only here one day of the week. This is Friday, my Fantastic Friday time, 3 to 5 p.m. Other days of the week, I am on Instagram talking about music for the most part, man. I'm, you know, concerts coming into town, album releases, classic jams. It's just music conversation on my Instagram, at Bobby Rocks, at B-O-B-B-Y-R-O-X, at B-O-B-B-Y-R-O-X. If you don't have Instagram, that's okay. I have a webpage. It's BobbyRocks.com. 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Check this out. So, you know what? All of us have songs that we heard back when we were young and probably wasn't paying too much attention to them because, you know, we was young, right? So it's some songs that I that was being played when I was, you know, 3 years old, 4 years old, you know, a little kid back in the day. And I wasn't quite listening. I was listening, but I didn't quite understand it. And then when you become an adult and you hear these songs again, that ever happened to you? Like, you heard these songs back when you were a kid, but like, man, you thought it meant one thing and you were singing a hook and then you go back and listen to it and you're like, oh my goodness, this song is giving a serious message and you didn't catch it because, look, your brain just wasn't quite developed. My brain wasn't developed in the 80s. I was a little baby, all right? So, when I heard this song as an adult, I was like, these cats were on something special. You know what I mean? Sometimes I wish I was an adult in the 80s or the 70s. You know what I'm saying? So I can, like, the music in the, it's music that's been made in every decade, but something about the 70s and the 80s for me, man, if I was an adult, I swear I would have been getting my life. But these are one of the songs. Well, this song in particular is a song that I had to wait until I was an adult to quite fully understand what they were saying. So we're going to play The Police, Spirits in a Material World. Man, Lord have mercy. It's 89.3 FM.

0: Yep, that's one of them songs right there. You know what I mean? If you was an adult back then, you probably got that. But I just wanted to share that. I didn't get that as a kid, but I got it as an adult, man. It's just so many songs, man. Just shout outs to the artists who, and the writers and producers who took time to create these. I mean, they're instructions. These songs are instructions, okay? Once again, that's the Police. If you don't have your Shazam move, it's not picking up. All right. Look, I'm saying this because, ladies and gentlemen, this show is pretty cool, man. You got people on this show who are 20 years old, 30 years old, 40 years old, 50, 60, all the way up to 80 years old. That's the age range that converges on the Fantastic Friday show. How cool is that? All the spirits in the material world are listening to the Fantastic Friday show. I feel like I want to slide one more in. This song was like way before my time, came out before I was born. And we would clown it in the 90s because we would watch these things on TV, you know, with the, you know, people from yesteryear. We thought they was like 300 years old. And, you know, everybody was just making jokes to them because they was, you know, had the compilations and get the best of this album. And it was a song that... We would go to school and sing it, and we didn't even know what we were talking about. And we was making jokes at the guy. We thought he was washed up. And, man, this guy was incredible, and he made an amazing song. And I heard it, happened to hear it when I was, you know, I think the first time I heard it as an adult, I probably was maybe like 35, something like that. But I got a chance to really listen to what he was saying. And I was like, listen, I'm going to play this song to the kids because it's prophetic. It has instructions in it. So I want to play this today. Did you know, I mean, how deep this song goes? On a warm summer. Man, you know what? Let me start it over. I got to start it over because I want y'all to hear everything that he's actually saying. I know a lot of y'all know this song, but, you know, again, we have a wide range of ages on the show. And I just wanted to share this with you because this, what I really heard as an adult, what he was saying, I was like, man, this is great advice. It's 89.3 FM in Washington, D.C. Did you know how deep this song was? Listen to it.
1: On a warm summer's evening, on a train bound for nowhere, I met up with a gambler. We were both too tired to sleep, so we took turns of staring out the window at the darkness till boredom overtook us. And he began to speak. He said, son, I've made a life

since as an adult, man. I heard that as a kid, and I just thought it was the funniest song ever, man. We were singing it and didn't even understand what the hook meant. I'm going to say this. Look, listen. It is, I do this thing with, let me share this with you. I taught in public school. I would leave the TV station, radio station, and go and teach. I taught for 8 years in the public school system. I taught media, okay, advertising, marketing, production, on-air work, all of that. And, man, it's just it was a thing that I would do because the children, of course, they had their songs that they would like to listen to. And I was concerned about the lyrics. I'm concerned about the lyrics a lot with rap and R&B. So what I would do in the class, I would literally separate the lyrics from the songs that they, because I would give the, I would do the top 10. And of course, I wanted to include their music in the class because that's what they're listening to. That's why they thought I was cool too, right? And I was giving away candy. Probably shouldn't have did that. But I was giving away candy too, and I was letting them play their songs. Of course, the clean version, or the so-called clean version. But we extracted the lyrics, and I had them read the lyrics. And I will put the rap and R&B songs that were on the chart at that time up against country songs, the top country songs that are on the charts at the time. And when they separated the music away from the lyrics and they read the lyrics of the rap and R&B songs that they liked, and then they read the country lyrics, like Kenny Rogers' country song that came out in the 70s, they would read the country lyrics and I would ask them the question, based on the lyrics from the rap and R&B songs and based on the country song, I'm sorry, the lyrics from both sides, which life or what song would you want to pattern your life after? They all picked the country song, the country lyrics. We're going to unpack that. I have that on a whole nother show because that's a conversation that needs to be for 2 hours right there. But ladies and gentlemen, this is the Fantastic Friday Show in 89.3 FM. Is the station. I gotta say this. This is July. This is a season. I got some superstars in my life that are celebrating birthdays at this time of the year. If you know somebody that's celebrating this birthday, if you celebrate life and having a good time, if you just feeling fantastic on this Friday, go and do your dance. If you're in the car, hold on to your steering wheel. I gotta say special birthday shout outs. She's like a sister to me. My cousin, Akilah Parks. Happy birthday. All the birthday people celebrating this month, go and do your dance.

441 in Washington, D.C., having a good time, ladies and gentlemen. This is the Fantastic Friday Show. Yes, indeed. We're having a good time. We are having a good time. So this is my weekly segment that I'm going to do until it actually comes to fruition, okay? This segment is called, I Need You to Help Me Find Brenda Russell, okay? I am looking for Brenda. I have not seen Brenda Russell in concert in my lifetime. My uncles and aunts, they would play her music back in the day, and I was listening to it, man. And as an adult, I just fell in love with her music, man. I got a chance to just take it in. Again, you know, it's things that you get, you know, when you're an adult. You know, you heard it as a kid, but it's something different when you're an adult. So I've been trying to call Brenda Russell. I've emailed Brenda Russell, whatever is available on social media or the internet. I've tried to get in contact with Brenda Russell because I feel like DC needs to see Brenda Russell come in here and perform. So I'm trying to get in contact with her so we can put something together and we can get Brenda Russell to perform in Washington, DC. So I believe in 6 degrees of separation. If one of y'all fine, beautiful, amazing, wonderful people, if you happen to know Brenda Russell, can somebody call her and tell her that Bobby, tell her that I'm looking for her? Can we do this? All right, y'all. I believe it's going to happen. I'm going to do this every week until somebody finds Brenda for me. I think she lives overseas. She's not here in the States. I don't know. But maybe she'll show up if she just knows that this on-air talent DJ, producer, programmer right here at 89.3 wants to see her perform one time. Somebody find Brenda for me. 89.3.

446 in Washington, D.C. It's July, ladies and gentlemen. I got some superstars in my crew that are celebrating birthdays coming up. So, yeah, I gave that shout out to the one and only Dr. Akilah Parks. Coming up in a couple of days, celebrating her birthday. She be in her bag. Also, the one and the only Ashley.

And everybody else celebrating a birthday in July, happiest birthday to you, all right? It's the Fantastic Friday Show. High vibrational music right here, 3 to 5 p.m. I'm your host and producer, Bobby Rocks. I'll be in my bag too, you know what I'm saying, bringing out this music. So, ladies and gentlemen, you know what I mean? This is what we do. We're having a good time, man. And you just, you know what? Well, let's just keep the high vibrational music going, you know what I mean? 448 Washington, D.C. 12 more minutes right here on the Fantastic Friday Show. Feeling good, feeling great. 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

thank y'all so much for listening to another successful segment of the Fantastic Friday Show. I be in my bag. I be in my bag, y'all. All the emails, all the phone calls, text me. I cannot answer enough of these calls. Thank you so much for all the good calls. People just feeling real good right here. This was a time today on the show. A lot of messages.

Absolutely. You got to keep going on. That's all of us. Keep on moving, all right? Proud of you.

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This is the greatest radio station in the nation's capital. I'm trying to tell y'all, I am Bobby Rocks. I had a good time. I had an absolutely good time today. Continue to enjoy the rest of your fantastic Friday, the rest of your weekend, all right? I'll be back next week, God willing. 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

0: Muted. There I am. There I am. Welcome, everybody, to another episode of Darker Than Blue here on WPFW 89.3 FM in the Washington, D.C., Maryland, and Virginia area. I am Jackie Lukman, and this is the show, Darker Than Blue, where we talk about politics for the people who you just heard Brother Curtis Mayfield say are darker than blue. That's me and you, folks. And man, it is hot outside. It is melty. Do you feel like a piece of melted chocolate? I absolutely feel like a melted chocolate Dove bar because I'm sweet, you know. So it is hot outside. We are in a hot time in this city. The world is practically on fire, and I'm not sure how we can celebrate anything right now with everything going on. As you know, dear friends and listeners and viewers, America is celebrating the 250th anniversary of whatever it is. And people are planning cookouts and all that kind of stuff. But there are groups of people who cannot celebrate any kind of freedom today or in the future. And we're going to talk about that today on Darker Than Blue. And I am so glad to be joined to have this conversation by a good comrade who is doing this work and is going to break all of this down for us today. What is this? The revocation of the temporary protective status for Haitian and Syrian immigrants that the Supreme Court just allowed Trump to yank from those groups of people. And here to explain why this is happening now and what it means in the future and politically, I'm so happy to be joined by Kimberly Miller from the Black Alliance for Peace in Miami. Kim, thank you so much for joining me today.
1: Yeah. Well, thank you so much for inviting me to speak on this massively important topic. And just from my vantage point, being in Miami, the second largest Haitian diaspora in the United States resides in Miami. So this is a issue that's touching a lot of the communities that we care about really close to home. And I just really wanted to shed some light on it. So thank you for allowing me to be here.
0: Absolutely. Now, I always like to start from the beginning of a thing because I don't like to assume that people understand what anything means, even though I'm sure people have heard of this. So first, before we do anything else, I would like for you to tell people what you do and why this is so important for you as an organizer and as Kim Miller.
1: Yes. Well, I am the co-coordinator of the Black Alliance for Peace's Haiti Americas team. So Haiti, yes, Haiti for us symbolizes, the first Black Republic, a symbol of Black liberation that centers our Pan-African and Pan-Caribbean organizing along with anti-imperialism, which we'll get to touch on today in terms of how imperialism shapes a lot of these displaced communities that then look to TPS as a sort of refuge, escaping the kind of US imposed destabilization on their country. So I'm really happy to get into that. And I was just at a People's Forum, our People's Forum, but a People's Assembly in Miami last week with Florida Rising, that is specifically on immigration and seeing next steps around TPS. And we always say we're not governed by fear. We're not going to be governed by fear. And I think that that's really important to remember. So I'm really trying to make sure that we can put an anti-imperialist analysis into our organizing around immigration and TPS, because it's not about shoring up the American exceptionalist mythos, right? It's about understanding how US foreign policy shapes outcomes in these countries, and it drives a lot of displacement.
0: Absolutely. So, Kim, now let's start from the beginning of the thing. What is TPS or the temporary protection or protective status for immigrants? Explain what that is so people understand what we're talking about is happening here.
1: Right. So temporary protected status was created in 1990. And it basically is what it says, temporary, allowing certain communities from countries that have been deemed too unsafe in terms of whether it's a natural disaster. I put natural, of course, in scare quotes, because we know that nothing's really natural in terms of how certain countries can respond after a major event such as an earthquake or a hurricane. Right. Other it would be civil war, civil conflict, armed conflict. those are, you know, conditions that would be seen as unsafe. So temporary protected status was basically a way for a humanitarian kind of policy around allowing work authorization, and then it can be renewed depending on the conditions, the political instability of those countries. But it doesn't offer a legal pathway to citizenship, and it doesn't offer a pathway toward permanent residency. So it creates this situation where communities are constantly in a state of precarity around, you know, will their TPS be renewed or revoked, and how the changing the politics of imperialism are maintained no matter what, right? So in the case of Haiti in particular, they were given temporary protected status in 2010, right after the devastating earthquake. And then they've been, the DHS will then review it to decide, oh, okay, like, you know, and, you know, the conditions in Port-au-Prince, I don't want to say all Haiti, right? Because that's kind of an orientalist or stigmatizing way to view Haiti. But in terms of the violence in the capital, you know, there's a level 4 advisory, travel advisory for United States citizens to not travel to Haiti or Syria, but yet it's apparently safe enough for these communities to be sent back to, right? And it's not addressing those underlying concerns. So that's a rough overview.
0: That's a really good overview, because I actually learned something that I did not know. And I hope you all who are listening also are learning things that you didn't know about this TPS program. And that is that the TPS designation does not provide a pathway to citizenship. And imperialism is so important.

0: Starting with IAT, but then because I think Syria was kind of added, and explaining why Syria is involved in this now too.
1: Right. So Syria was added on the TPS list in 2012. And as you know, anyone who's been following Syria, it was the site of, sadly, a long proxy and civil war conflict that has caused massive displacement. As well, we know the United States wasn't just a bystander in that conflict as well, occupying the country, bombing the country, sanctions on the country, CSAR Act, which made it so the country couldn't even, in terms of the reconstruction after the war, it sanctioned the country so much that they couldn't even build back basically what was lost in a devastating war, right? So in terms of why Syria is being targeted now, we know that this administration's bipartisan, but there's been a lot of anti-Muslim bias and the ways in which Syrian communities have been targeted under Obama. This, like I said, has been bipartisan. But the idea that Syria is now safe to go to, a country where last I checked, 90% of the population's in poverty, right? In terms of there's still instability, even in a post-Assad Syria. It's not, everything's all peachy and everything's fine now. Absolutely not. And it's creating a lot of, I think, fear with some communities in Syria, in the United States, that 6,000, I believe, Syrian TPS holders that are going to be affected by this. So.
0: Yeah, and for people who are listening and watching, shout out to everybody who is listening, by the way, on WPFW 89.3 FM on the radio, but shout out also to everybody watching on Facebook, Instagram, hopefully on Substack. I think the stream is on Substack and Facebook and all of the other socials. Please like and share this stream while you're watching. And if you're listening, please invite your friends, family, your neighbors to come and listen to this important conversation. Because if we're going to be having cookouts celebrating some freedom, we need to understand that everybody ain't free right now, not even us. So what in the world are we celebrating? But let's get to IAT, Kim, because IAT has been in this precarious position along with so many other countries in the Western Hemisphere, and in the global South because of US imperialism. And tell us, you just mentioned the number of Syrians who were able to immigrate here after the US violent coup in Syria, and before with the attacks on the country that the Zionist entity in collusion with the United States carried out, which created that poverty and that instability in Syria that caused people to flee, that set up the situation for the eventual coup. But IAT, that type of situation, the instability in IAT has been going on for literally centuries. So, how many TPS holders of Haitian background are affected by this SCOTUS ruling? You mentioned the maybe 30 or 40,000 Syrians, I think is the estimated number. But how many Haitians are we talking about? And what does this mean politically for IAT as the first independent Black republic in the Western Hemisphere, and the constant attacks upon the country that has kept it unstable and just a place that is difficult for the people who fought for freedom and liberation for Africans, that they can't stay in their own home that they fought for now. Could give us an insight into that.
1: So this TPS ruling affects 350,000 Haitian nationals in this country, like I said, and we can get into like the labor aspect as well. But these they're largely in hospitality, healthcare, home health, what I was going to say, construction, agriculture sectors. And just thinking about, again, being in Miami, that's it's really wild that Haitian labor can be exploited, right? Low wage labor, precarious labor, and yet they make up a bulk and key industries in South Florida, because South Florida is a tourism dependent region. So I just wanted to point out that contradiction. But yeah, I mean, just looking at, you know, the history

0: history of U.S. policy in Haiti has been, oh gosh, I mean, we can, I'm not, I'm just going to go back to, let me see, the first coup of Aristide in 91, like, mm-hmm. I can go back into decades of the U.S. backing Duvalier and, you know, oppressive leaders. But I was thinking about specifically the Haiti's first democratically, right, elected leader faced a military coup. We know that the military was infiltrated by the CIA. Even when Clinton allowed Aristide to come back into power in 95, I believe, he put specific conditionalities like, oh, you have to do this IMF structural adjustment. And that gets into eroding the Haitian state's capacity to provide for its people. Because now it's, like I said, serving structural adjustment neoliberal policies, right, that carve out the public sector. So that was occurring in the 90s. And then you have the coup in 2004. Right. And then you see the ways in which Haitians have not been able to basically democratically elect a leader since then. And this is so, but again, we know that TPS was not given through this. They are Reagan and other leaders called Haitian migrants economic migrants, right? So they were just seen as just fleeing their country just because they wanted to flee it, rather than the U.S. has a long history, right, of you know, disparate treatment in terms of how they treat Haitian versus other, right, migrants. So we know that there's anti-Haitianism that's playing out in terms of how these communities are affected. And I don't really have proof of this, but it does seem like this idea of mass deporting hundreds of thousands of Haitians, they want to keep this country a certain demographic, in my opinion. And they like, oh, we don't want, that's why they keep Haitians in a constant state of precarity around citizenship, to make sure that, oh, they can exploit the labor, but not actually see the Haitian people as human beings that have families, that have, you know, built things here. And instead, it's just seen as, like I said, they're disposable. And I think that that's been a ongoing, like, legacy of U.S. treatment toward Haitians. And yeah, it's these communities in particular that are going to be affected now.
1: Yeah, you know, and another aspect of this TPS discussion that I did not know until I, you know, started doing my preparation for this show and this interview is that there are over a dozen countries who have agreements for TPS status for immigrants to be allowed to be in this country under this TPS designation. How, I mean, are there, Kim, do you see any efforts being made to revoke the TPS status of immigrants from, say, Afghanistan, Burma or Myanmar, Cameroon, El Salvador, Ethiopia? These are all of the other countries. As I said, right now, I think there are 17 countries, with the exception now of Haiti and Syria, that have been given TPS status for their people to stay here in the United States for a short period or a period of time and not be deported. So what do you make, and you already sort of answered this question, and we are also seeing ICE raids being carried out against Black and brown looking people, because let's be real, folks, ICE agents are not asking people really for their documents and checking to see if they're actual, you know, residents, because we know that many, many people who are residents, who have temporary residential status, who have permanent residential status, and people who are actually already citizens, have been detained by ICE and are continuing to be detained by ICE and have been deported to other countries. So when we look at the whole of this current focus on immigration and immigrants in particular, and we look at which immigrants are being targeted by these collective actions, despite other countries having TPS status, that pretty much doesn't mean much of anything when it's a certain type of people who are always going to be targeted, does it?
0: Yeah, I totally agree with that. I will say, you know, looking, for instance, at the Trump administration in particular, his first term, he kind of made it his duty that he was kind of done with the whole TPS thing. Like Honduras, for instance, right before he left office, he tried to revoke the status of the TPS status of Honduras. And we know that, you know, for Honduran, they left, I think it was a hurricane, Hurricane Mitch in 1998. So just looking back in terms of like these communities have been here since like for over 20 years, and then like saying, oh no, we're actually gonna, you know, and we know what happened between 1998 and 2020 in Honduras. The U.S. backed a coup that was under Obama in 2009, and you know, Trump just, I believe, pardoned their narco dictator president, but it just kind of shows that the U.S. has these policies that, again, destabilize the countries. And even if they are granted TPS, that doesn't make them safe in the sense that they're still going to be on the chopping block. Now, I did ask, because I'm still like learning about this myself, I asked, for instance, some of the organizers in Florida Rising around like Ukraine, because I do know that Ukraine also has a TPS. And I was like, is there a disparate treatment in how Ukrainian immigrants are, you know, treating their precarity versus other, like brown or black immigrants, for instance? Like I know, for instance, Venezuela, 600,000 TPS holders, and this course is granted, I believe, 2021 through 2023 by the Biden administration, but yet we know the history of U.S. policy in Venezuela, right? So I would say I do think there is going to be like a disparate treatment toward Black immigrants than, for instance, Ukrainians, I imagine, but I have to do more research on that. But I do know that Ukraine also has TPS, but you know, the way the Republicans, their view, I guess, toward Ukraine, I'm not sure that, I think the war's still going on. So, you know, but they don't, it doesn't really matter. It just matters the U.S. can continue to have control over populations. And I think that that's, like I said, labor, keeping these people constantly in a state of like, I don't know. I'm afraid to go out. Like that is, I think, the worst of all of this is just the effects it has on people's psyche and people's communities. But,
1: yeah, I don't think you're far off the mark with the analysis of the difference in treatment of the Ukrainian TPS holders and and everybody else from the Global South and the Western Hemisphere. I think that that's anybody, Stevie Wonder, could see that one. I'm pretty sure. So I guess now people are kind of wondering, particularly people who are affected by this, Haitians and Syrians, they're wondering what's next. Obviously, you know, as folks who saw our thumbnail, hey, this weekend is America 250 celebrating the 250th anniversary of America and freedom and liberty. And there are almost 400,000 people who are terrified now that their freedom and their liberty is about to be yanked. Well, it has been yanked under their feet. So, you know, we don't know what this administration is going to do. We don't have a crystal ball. So, you know, we're not making prevarications here or predictions. That's the word I'm looking for. Predictions. But what is next for people who are the victims of this Supreme Court ruling? And Kim, what about the Supreme Court and this ruling? Yeah, that's what I want to ask you first. The Supreme Court in this country, what is your take on the reason the Supreme Court ruled in this way? Because I don't know that I remember in my time of paying attention to American politics, I'm not sure that I remember the Supreme Court weighing in on a TPS issue that affected this many people like this. Now, I could be entirely wrong, but I feel like the Supreme Court right now is doing some real extra stuff for a specific reason or for several specific reasons that people may not be paying attention to. And I wonder what your take on that is.
0: Well, it does seem this court has really been about expanding Trump's executive power in any way, shape, or form. I will say, though, the language in this particular ruling about why they, you know, Amy Coney Barrett, is that her name? Or I don't even think that's her name. She has She has two adopted Haitian children. I mean, that contradiction right there.
1: She does. But,
0: and I think it's through the missionaries, right? Like that she, you know, and there's a whole issue with that and how the, you know, missionary industrial complex toward Haiti in particular, but not getting into that. Some of the language in the writing around why they chose to, you know, basically, you know, I guess strike this down was saying that, oh, we know Trump has said these sensational things about the Haitian people, but that isn't proof that there's a racial animus behind this policy. Which is why they upheld it essentially. And which is so, you know, striking for me, because just knowing how this was in the lower courts handled before, the reason TPS was extended was because they could prove that Trump called Haiti, you know, an S-hole country, and that the dehumanizing rhetoric toward Haitians has just gotten more extreme, right? With the cats and eating cats and all that. But to imply and but saying that, oh, well, Haitians actually have, you know, played a, and this is in the ruling, Haitians have played a large part into, you know, America's history. And, you know, they make a, they're a great, you know, I guess, component of American society. But yet, you know, it's for whatever reason, they decided that that wasn't a racist comment. Therefore, it's okay to deport them. And I just like, wow, like, you know, this is just interesting that they're even saying this when we know that the language coming out of this, the language, even just the language coming out of this administration has been horrifying, right? So I just thought that was interesting that they were using that to now say that it's okay to deport Haitians. So that's one the point I wanted to make specifically around the Supreme Court. And also I just want to say historically, you know, thinking about this as a dialectical materialist, 1990, the first year TPS is established, that's right around the Cold War, the end of the Cold War, right? A lot of the people escaping, which is El Salvador, was the first country to get TPS. And anyone who knows the history of El Salvador would know that the U.S. was not a neutral bystander in their civil war. The U.S. backed military dictatorships. They backed literally everybody bad the U.S. backed in Latin America in the Cold War. So the fact that, you know, this violence existed, right? Who created those conditions? The U.S., absolutely, whether it's Somalia, whatever, we can go down the list. And I just wanted to highlight that, not forget that point. But yeah.
1: Yeah, absolutely. That point is incredibly important because, you know, it's very interesting. Very often on this show, I say things like, you know, one of the things we do as organizers that we have to practice and learn to do is explain these kind of these hidden histories of U.S. imperialism and destabilizing imperialist violence in the countries in the global South and in the rest of the Western Hemisphere, where many of the immigrants come from in this country. And we have to explain these connecting issues of U.S. imperialism, interventions, coups, electoral interference, and flat out massacres and these kinds of things that destabilize and including propping up actual literal narco states. The United States government has absolutely done that. We have to learn how to explain these things to our people as if we are explaining it to our grandmother. This is the way I was kind of taught how to do it. If you can explain it in a way that your grandmother understands it, then you can explain to people how this all works. And before this show, Kim, I have to tell you, and those of you listening and watching, I had a conversation about all of this and everything else that's going on, the genocide in Gaza that's expanding to the West Bank, that is expanding to the south of Lebanon now, the unprovoked attacks, plural, on Iran, interventions in Venezuela, especially now, what is going on after the earthquake. Now the IOF is in Venezuela, and that's a whole nother, okay. Then, of course, what the U.S. is doing to Cuba and connecting it to what we are struggling here. That's the conversation I had with my aunt before this show.
0: Light work.
1: Right, because she asked me, are you going to watch the fireworks? And I said, no, Andrews Air Force Base is near here. For the past 2-3 months, there have been military planes flying back and forth from Andrews Air Force Base over this neighborhood. And today, fighter jets flying back and forth over with the, you know, the puffy clouds coming out, I guess, practicing for tomorrow's festivities. And I explained to my aunt, who I'm just going to say is, my aunt is deaf, so she is very insulated. She's very, very focused on family and kind of things. So she doesn't pay a lot of attention to the news and what is really going on. So when I explain all of this to her in about an hour, she literally said, I did not know all of this. How could our government do this? And this is terrifying. That's what my aunt said to me today. And I've been thinking about that ever since. And I get the feeling, Kim, that at this moment, when we organizers are doing this work and we realize the convergence of events means something very dire for the world, that focusing on this particular issue for some people may seem like a small thing because of the horror of everything else that is going on. But can you help us understand why this is not a small issue that we should ignore? This is not the potential deportation of 400,000 people back to countries that the US government still has involvement in. Why is this as much of a horror as everything else that is converging at the same time that we can't just dismiss as, oh, this is business as usual, let's have a cookout?
0: Well, I mean, you wrote an excellent piece for Black Agenda Report. I just want to say thank you for writing that about the Venezuelan earthquake and the ways in which that it's being exploited, right, by U.S. Empire, Israel. I mean, it's just runs the gamut. But I was going to say that, you know, thinking about how I'm always, you know, no compromise, no retreat, you know, how these struggles domestically affect, you know, struggles abroad. And I was thinking about, you know, for instance, I'm in South Florida. South Florida, Haiti gets these arms trafficked through South Florida because one, our lax gun laws. And that's something a lot of, I think, people here would understand, like, oh, there's always a mass shooting every other, and like connecting that the US exports arms throughout the Caribbean and that leads to homicide in their countries and by the gang violence label. It's like, well, you know, where do these people come from? They're just like, they're armed. Haiti isn't an arms manufacturer, right? So somehow the weapons are getting into the country. And there's no discussion about that from the same policy hawks that are saying, oh, get them out of our country. So just understanding how things are connected from a local to a global perspective, I think is really important. And again, the contradiction of why are these countries like Haiti, like Syria, given travel for advisories for US citizens? What makes Americans superior in the sense that our safety would be considered, but then theirs isn't, right? And I think that's kind of the biggest issue I had with Biden's immigration regime. He deported many Haitians, and all while claiming this is right after their president was assassinated, that who knows who was involved in that, you know, but in terms of thinking Haiti isn't quote unquote a safe place, but yet you're still deporting Haitians. And even if he did extend TPS, we mentioned that's, you know, a subset of the Haitian population, but Haitians are still being deported. Haitians are still being targeted, disproportionately detained. And that matters in terms of how we think about ourselves as African people, as Black people. Like you're saying, if you know, it's Black people that are being, you know, targeted, right, by the state. And I think that that helps us to see how our struggles are interconnected.
1: Yeah, I'm so glad you landed right there. But real quick, I want to shout out my dad, Cleophas Malone Jr. Hey, Daddy, how are you? I love you so much down in Fayetteville, North Carolina. He's watching on YouTube. And we do have to take a little station break here, y'all, because it's 31 minutes past the hour. So on this hot and sweaty Friday, engineer extraordinaire, slide us into what you have for the people today.
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0: Wow, what a perfect interlude there. The time has come for us to be one. That's absolutely true. If you have just joined, this is Darker Than Blue here on WPFW 89.3 FM in the Washington, D.C., Maryland, and Virginia. Thank you to all of you who are listening and all of you who are watching on Facebook, Instagram, YouTube, and maybe hopefully Substack. Thanks so much for joining. And I am joined by Kim Miller down in Miami. It's got to be sweltering in Miami right now. Thank you so much for joining us. We ended before the break talking about this administration, this regime. I love that word for this government because it's appropriate. This regime targeting Black immigrants in particular. Now, Kim, you know that there is an internal kind of nativist Black movement that is celebrating this ruling that is saying, good, these people have been allowed to come here and take the jobs away from Black people who are in this country who otherwise would have had those jobs if these immigrants from other countries, even though our ancestors all came from the same place, that they believe that these people, that they are disconnected from immigrants of African descent from everywhere else. What is your response to the celebration of the removal of Black immigrants from this country by people who believe that doing so will give them a step up, a foot up, or some kind of relief, or get them closer to, I don't know what they think they're going to get closer to, equality, acceptance in this land of the free and brave and completely dishonest and hypocritical? Let me stop talking before I say something that will get us in trouble. What is your response to that thinking?
1: Well, interestingly enough, I saw some of those nativist accounts, whose name I shouldn't say, but they were actually praising Clarence Thomas for voting against the 14th Amendment. Oh, standing on Black American business. And I was thinking, so yeah, so we're supporting now stripping the 14th Amendment. You don't think that's gonna come back toward us? Just this idea that it's like a scarcity mindset. The idea that we, there's just a couple scraps and we have to fight amongst ourselves, rather than looking specifically at, like I said, what sectors of employment are a lot of, immigrant labor, migrant labor, put into, right? Low wage labor, physicians, for instance, Springfield, Ohio, where the notorious cats discourse even started, Haitian TPS holders were actually filling in on manufacturing and warehouse jobs because there's a labor shortage in Springfield, Ohio, as well as, communities devastated by, drug addiction and things like that. And that's a whole other policy implication, right? But I think it does point to this kind of contradiction around, well, you can't just say Haitians are lazy. You can't just say this, but when they're working so hard and within, actual fields that have been deemed, oh, that's what immigrants do, kind of. And I feel like that's, when it comes to FBA or some of these more nativist, narrow nationalist movements, they're not looking at the wider picture of how capitalism creates this kind of, like I said, underclass, labor precarity, competition. And instead of seeing our struggles aligned, right, it's trying to, like I said, have a scarcity mindset and pit ourselves against our African brothers and sisters, our Black brothers and sisters. And I just, again, it's just terrible to see that.
0: Yeah, it really is. And I've had a couple of conversations with people about this over the past couple of days since this ruling has happened. And there was an interesting conversation that I had with one person, and it was a very interesting perspective, and it's one that I had not heard very often, that on the face of it had a little bit of logic, but as you just said, in the bigger picture, doesn't make sense because there's imperialism on the other end of it, right? So the argument goes that, listen, the protection for deportation, the protection against deportation is temporary, right? Because of some hardship in your country. So the expectation is not that you're supposed to stay here forever. I mean, because after all, the protection against deportation is temporary, which is why you don't have a pathway to citizenship. So this is just the natural end to the thing that they said is temporary.
1: Right.
0: I'm not going to comment on that. I'm not going to give the commentary. What do you say to that, Kim?
1: Well, that was the first comment I got when I condemned this ruling. It was, it's temporary. You know what temporary means? And then I said, yeah, but the U.S. can still have a permanent destabilization plan for Haiti. That's permanent. So that's just how I did that. So I didn't have an answer. U.S. imperialism, that's permanent. Yeah.
0: that is absolutely the thing that, and listen, I think I don't know what's going on. This might be the middle age thing. I might be going through a midlife crisis, though, even though I'm 10 years past middle age. But you know, I think I am in this particular moment thinking, all right, let's hear your best arguments for why you like all of this stuff. Let me hear why you really think this is going to help you, because maybe you think this is a good thing because there's more that you don't know than you realize. But I want to be sure. I want to be sure because I don't want to just call people racist. You know, I don't want to just call people MAGA. I want to be sure that people understand what they're agreeing with, what they're celebrating with, celebrating, and why they believe they're going to benefit from it. And I always realize when I try to be, you know, mature and open and hearing what people have to say, all they have is the propaganda about the drain on, here's the thing, the economy that immigrants have, because that's the narrative from the news and that's the narrative from the politicians, or had been from up to this point. Now, of course, the narrative is what it always really has been, because, you know, the drain on the economy was the cover. Now the truth is being told, and you indicated that earlier, Kim, that this regime really does want America to look a certain way.
1: Right.
0: Right. But people are still stuck on this idea that they have been fed through a lot, even Democratic politicians say that, you know, oh, America is a country of immigrants. And I'd love your input on that phrase right there in a minute. But, you know, we've heard Democrats say, you know, yes, America is a nation of immigrants and we're a melting pot. But we do have to control the borders because uncontrolled immigration is a drain on the economy. Why do you think that narrative worked so well? And then what do you think about this whole America is a nation of immigrants idea?
1: Right. All right. So I'll start with that. So thinking about the idea that, you know, U.S. is just a nation of immigrants, I think obscures the settler colonial foundation as well as the settler empire. Because when you get into empire, now you're understanding, oh, the U.S. is an expansionist imperialist power. So once you get into questions around that, it's becoming, oh, well, how do these communities get here, right? Why, you know, communities from West Asia, right, being displaced through decades of intervention, occupation, and war that the U.S. would start, you know, and just thinking, like I said, that's just in the past, you know, the 21st century. But talk about, you know, the Cold War, the legacy of the Cold War and what that means. So I think it's important that we are clear around, like, what that means when we're a nation of immigrants, a nation that exploited certain racialized communities, right? As well as a settler colonial country that genocided, you know, its indigenous population. So thinking about America 250, what does this mean for Native folks here? And to those questions, those deeper questions. Interestingly enough, you know, like I said, I'm right near the alligator Alcatraz that has been closing. But, you know, there are indigenous immigrants from Guatemala, right, that have been detained. They were a large sector of the population detained, right? So this understanding that, yes, it's on Miccosukee land, right, and they were at key to, you know, seeing its closure, but also the resistance inside the actual prison, the, you know, the concentration camp, you know, that plays a role too. So I'm always thinking about these questions around indigeneity, citizenship, belonging. What does that mean? I'm a descendant of, you know, U.S. chattel slavery. So for me, this country symbolizes state terror. I don't really see America as this, like, you know, benevolent force. You know, they didn't give Haitians, like you said, Obama didn't give Haitians the secrets out of the benevolence of his heart. We know that Obama, through Hillary Clinton, suppressed Haitian wages, right? So these are definitely not, like I said, altruistic acts. And I think it's important to think about TPS that way. So in terms of, like, the people that have this view on this kind of, like, xenophobia and this nativism around, you know, like I said before, certain communities, like Chicago is a great example because that's where my family's from. And I was thinking about how some of the critiques of the mayor were that, oh, he's too pro-immigrant. And I was like, huh, that's interesting, because it seems like Chicago is a city of divestment, you know, neoliberal policies, mm-hmm. and how that gets then projected onto immigrants rather than looking at the actual policies of capitalism that creates, like I said, scarcity for African-Americans or Black Americans. And I was just looking at it from that lens too. I think getting people to understand the material dynamic to this, and not, like I said, scapegoating migrants is important.
0: Yeah, I mean, because this regime is just coming right out and saying, you know, look, having all of these immigrants here will, what did that man say? Will dilute or dirty the blood of America. He literally said that. He said that. So it's out in the open now, and the policies have not changed. The way they talk about them has changed. That's it. So the meaning has always been the same. But Kim, I want to ask you, since, listen, we do need jobs. We do need money. We do need, you know, to have a job so we can afford a place to live and afford healthcare, which we can't, even if we have a job. And mm-hmm. we do need jobs so that, you know, we can buy our kids the things they need to go to school. So when these nearly 400,000 people are eventually deported, will Black Americans get those jobs, and will the economic fortunes of Black Americans, of Native Black Americans, of foundational Black Americans, will 400,000 Black Americans get those jobs as soon as those 400,000 Black and Brown immigrants are escorted out of this country, Kim?
1: Well, I think when you get to the heart of it, you know, it's still a white supremacist capitalist country, right? So in terms of where we fall on the labor tier, I mean, we've just seen how many, our unemployment rate has skyrocketed, and that was because of the attacks on the public sector in particular. So again, blaming migrants for this is just, to me, ridiculous, because we're at a precarious state just being Black in this country, right? Like, that's the baseline. So understanding that, I think, is important. And again, when you're in a place like where I'm at in Miami, there's certain cities, North Miami, a majority are foreign born. That's just a fact. So in terms of, you know, how we're thinking about, you know, who would be replacing this labor, those people aren't even there. Like, that's the whole point. Like, like, the thing is, like, you know, African-Americans have been priced out of Miami for quite some time through gentrification, which again is affecting all these communities, right? I think it's important that we see our struggle around those things. What we share is much more than what divides us. I know that sounds kind of like kumbaya, but that's how I view these questions.
0: No, and no matter how, you know, soft and pablum-y it sounds, it's actually true. It's absolutely true. And I want people to understand how things are connected. Now, we're talking about TPS in general, but we've kind of narrowed it down to the thing that everybody is really concerned about, which is, you know, economics and money. For a lot of regular people, this is not an issue of a global geopolitics, even though that is what it is, right? That's what created this. But for a lot of individual people, I certainly understand that they are concerned about their ability to take care of themselves and their families in a capitalist system in which precarity is manufactured.
1: Yeah.
0: So we live in a country where right now in this regime has, what did they do? They tried to make it harder to take out student loans to go to quote unquote, non-professional schools for advanced degrees and certifications like nursing.
1: Yeah.
0: So now do you understand why these kinds of issues that you think only affect immigrants actually do affect you? Because if it's more difficult for you to get a student loan to go to school, to become a nurse, to fill some of these jobs for, you know, nurses in hospitals, but also nurses in rehabilitation centers, home health aides, and this kind of thing, then how is it that deporting the people who are doing the jobs now and are being grossly exploited by being underpaid with no benefits, if you can't get a student loan so you can go to school to get that job, or your children can't go to school to get that job, then how is deporting immigrants going to make your life any better? It is not. So, this is a lot for this. For this weekend, but I really wanted to have this conversation today, Kim, because I think that we are, and it's not a think, I think we all, and when I say we, I mean organizers, those of us who have been in these trenches and doing this work and raising these issues for a long time, and the people, not just us, but those who we learned from. Our mentors, our elders, and our foremothers and forefathers in this liberation, anti-imperialist, pan-Africanist struggle, this has been what we have been warning that is coming again, because this is not new. So in light of that, and understanding this is a weekend for many of our people who, heck, this is the only time we can get a day off to have a cookout. We understand that. So, you know, we take advantage of the moments we have when we can relax and celebrate. But right now at this particular time, as we said earlier, multiple genocides going on. The United States is simultaneously, as they are giving arms and more money still to the Zionist entity to wipe out the Palestinian people and steal their land. They're also continuing to help them do the same now in Lebanon. The attacks on Iran continue at the same time that the civil war, or if that's what you want to call it, in the Democratic Republic of Congo is deeply implicated with involvement of the United States and Israel as attacks against the Alliance of the Sahel states heat up, as a civil war in Somalia heats up with the backing of the United States, and as we talked about, ICE running rampant, kidnapping our Black, Brown, and Muslim brothers and sisters off the streets in this country as the militarized police are still shooting us down in the streets for things like being accused of stealing some Pampers, even though that did not happen. Or, you know, you understand what I'm saying. I appreciate that people like a good cookout. I do too. I really do. But fireworks and a grilled hot dog and the electric slide on Saturday is not as important as understanding that we are at war. So Kim, you've got the last word here. How do we fight? How do we fight this war and eventually free us all?
1: Well, I try to, you know, look through short-term and long-term goals. I did want to leave a note because this is something that I learned at the People's Assembly last week. But some of the strategies in terms of not, like I said, mass deportation of, you know, these TPS holders are, I think, Ayanna Pressley, who I believe is from Boston, because Boston has the third largest Haitian diaspora. There's apparently a Haiti House caucus in the I didn't even know that. But so she's the co-sponsor of a, I should pay more attention to domestic politics, but no, but she actually
0: it's
1: has
0: kind of hard.
1: I'm always looking at the foreign stuff because the U.S. is always in everything. But yeah, she has a bill around that goes to the Senate. So they're saying that there's certain kind of ways that we can still combat this. It's not necessarily a given that they're going to be deported, but there still are strategies and ways through Congress. They are saying, now, I don't know about this Congress, but that was what they pointed to. So I was like, all right, well, I'm just going to say that just so people aren't left with the idea that's like, there's no hope, there's no hope. But yeah, and looking long term, like I said, just seeing how imperialism shapes us. Once we understand that this is an imperialist empire and settler colonial in its foundation, we're able to know what the enemy is. Like Mao said, know your enemy. So I think it's important we know what the enemy is. The enemy isn't migrants. The enemy is policies that create and erode sovereignty. And that's why I think it's so important that we do in the Black Alliance for Peace and the Haiti Americas team are constantly trying to show sovereignty is key and creating a zone of peace. So, you know, understanding the ways in which U.S. exports violence and that shapes these conditions. It's not about stigmatizing a people or pathologizing a people. It's about looking at inward, right? And U.S. policies and institutions. So, yeah.
0: Yeah. And you know what? I just remembered one thing that I forgot to ask you. I'm a big old sports fan. And obviously the World Cup is happening right now. And I don't want to be remiss in making this connection. Because right now there are people in Atlanta, Seattle, and a couple of other cities right here in Washington, D.C. watching these World Cup matches. Many football fans from around the world were not allowed to come to this country because of the travel bans that were targeted at particularly Muslim countries. So a lot of African fans could not come here. Iranian fans could not come here. And the ones who were able to slide through or the ones who live here were assaulted by the monarchist Iranian fans. Like, what? How do you see these things happening in the way we're responding in this moment where we're literally in the middle of seeing how united the rest of the working class world really is in regard to class struggle as we're analyzing the way the World Cup is playing out and the politics around that?
1: All right. Well, that's why we say boycott the U.S., boycott the World Cup, because we don't want to sanitize U.S. policies. FIFA has, like, they know they banned Russia. They refuse to ban Israel. They give awards to Trump for excluding a lot of the communities that are actually playing, right? Haiti was obviously historic in their qualifying after 52 years. There is a travel ban, so the fans could even get to the United States. I mean, these are deep contradictions, and I think it's important that our stance on boycotting the U.S., so that's made a thing. We're actually, you know, happy to be a part of that campaign because this is just outrageous.
0: It absolutely is. How can people get tapped in? How can people find your work, Kim?
1: Well, I do have a Facebook now, but I'm mostly, too many reactionaries on Facebook. Not saying Twitter is better, but but I'm on Twitter, Liberation_BLK. And I'm also on Instagram, Kim Daw. I'm supposed to be Kim Dawn, but version Kim Daw, and then an underscore. So they can find me there. And trying to publish is not easy in academia. So I'm just trying to get some work out there and keep my anti-imperialist spirit. But I also write, I've sent something for Hood Communists called Caribbean Marxism. So check that out. And yeah, happy to be here.
0: Yep, your anti-imperialist light shines bright, comrade. Thank you so very much. The future is red or else we're all going to be dead. Thank you very much, Kim Miller from the Black Alliance for Peace down in Miami, for joining us on this pre-4th of July here on Darker Than Blue on WPFW 89.3 FM. Thank you so much for joining this afternoon. Y'all be safe in this heat. Please keep hydrated, stay out of that sun. If you're gonna cook out tomorrow, pour some out for our brothers and sisters in the struggle in the global South. And then Monday morning, get yourself ready to join that struggle too. I'm Jackie Lukeman, this is Darker Than Blue. I'm out of time. A luta continua, the struggle continues. But I promise you, we keep having these conversations and doing this work. Victoria Acerta, victory is certain. Peace.

0: a young girl. 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
6: Good evening. It's just about 6 p.m. in the nation's capital. The name of the show is News Views, and my name is Garland Nixon. I'm on every Friday from 6 to 7 p.m. here with my main man, Kalia. As you know, he is the brains behind this operation. He is the technical brain behind this operation. I just run my yap, but he's the guy there who sliding all the slides and pushing all the buttons and looking at all the blinking lights and knowing what the heck they mean, because I don't. But thankfully, we work together as a team and somehow we get this show out. He's also the guy who answers the phone. And guess what? We got open phone lines. The number is 202-588-0893. That's 202-588-0893. And if you call, remember, we have a 10-second delay that allows that if somebody says a bad word, we can boot them off, right? But that also means that if you set the phone down when you're on hold and you listen to the radio or the computer or whatever, you'll be 10 seconds behind. So when I say next caller, you won't hear me. So if you call in and you are on hold, make sure you hold the phone right next to your ear. All right. 202-588-0893. Open lines, whatever you choose to talk about is fine. We are, you know, it's an interesting time for Black folks. Always interesting time for Black folks, but it's an interesting time for Black folks. And that is 4th of July and the patriotic celebrations, right? Interesting time for Black people. And I would imagine Native Americans are going through some of the very same questions are floating around in their minds, right? And, you know, it is, you know, a country in which, you know, you're not really a part of it in the way that you're supposed to be. Now, the problem I'm going to argue is even white people ain't a part of it in the way they're supposed to be anymore. This illusion of democracy has dramatically, you know, dissipated, and I call it the illusion of democracy. But let's talk about it. And we got open lines, whatever you want to talk about, 202-588-0893. And, you know, if you look at it, let's be honest. America started, the people who wrote up all the documents, and I'll say this, people who say, you know, the Constitution, the Declaration of Independence, yes, they were not applying to people like me. But here's the thing about it. If I look at those things as an ideal, something that I would aspire to, right? Okay, that would be more like it, that when countries write up those kind of things, it's an aspiration. We'd like to get there one day. The sad thing is we're actually moving in the opposite direction. We're further away. I think where I sometimes clash, you'll see it with me or with callers sometimes, where I sometimes clash, where there's the clash between me and others oftentimes is this. I'm a person who looks at systems, and I say the system is doing this. And there are people who look at people, the politics of personality. So they kind of, we got a brother, very intellectual fellow that calls every couple of weeks and says, Trump, look what happened since Trump came in. Trump's terrible. And I say, Trump is absolutely terrible. But I look at the system that produced Trump. I look at the system that's around Trump. I look at this system and I say, when you have a corrupt, militarized system like that, right? A corrupt, militarized system is not about a person. And if you remove the person in a corrupt, militarized system, you're going to have another person in charge of a corrupt, militarized system. And so, yeah, everything you say about Trump, I agree with. However, I don't believe for one second that getting rid of Trump is suddenly going to fix the system. I just think that getting rid of Trump will make people feel better for a while. And then after a while, they'll be like, oh, crap, we're still kind of screwed, aren't we? Yeah, we are. Our rights are going out the window. Not that Black folks ever had but so many rights. OK, we never had but so much. I've always said this. The fact that they had to write up like the Voting Rights Act and things like that, the fact that Black people, like there was a constitution that applied to all the white people. And then like around 1965 or 66, they decided to write a little addendum that says, well, yeah, and Black people can get some of that too. That right there implies that Black folks weren't citizens. Citizens don't need an addendum. All the rights that citizens needed were all in there, but I guess they came to the reality that Black people ain't really citizens, so we'll add them an addendum that says, oh yeah, those people get a little bit of that, and a little bit would be the right term to use. All right, 202-588-0893. 4th of July weekend, what say you? Is Frederick Douglass going to call and give his infamous speech? I don't know. Who's on the line? First caller, what's your name? Where are you calling from?
7: This is Rick calling from Germany, brother man.
6: Brother Rick, it's always a pleasure to hear from you. What's happening? I hear it's kind of hot in Germany.
7: They're lying to you. The Germans get manufactured weather.
6: Oh. So what's happening, Rick? What's on your mind today, good brother?
7: No, let me answer your question. Most of our weather here in southern Bavaria has been rain or mildly warm days so that white people don't fall out in the middle of the street. We had a couple of hot days the past week, but those are a few days compared to what's going on in South America and in Africa. Our weather is being tailored, and some of your weather there in the United States on the East Coast is also being tailored. They manipulate the rains. They manipulate the weather a little bit. They don't have complete control of the weather, but they can influence the weather. And I've said enough about that. I called to talk to you about socialism, since a number of democratic socialists have won races there in America. I think socialism may come to America. I think it must come, but it must come with regenerative farming. Without regenerative farming, there's no hope for humanity and no hope of repairing the atmosphere that we've poisoned over the last 200 years. A lot of walking sick Negro folk don't want to see or participate in farm work. It is back-breaking work unless the socialists develop the new farm machinery needed for regenerative farming. So I would like to recommend in closing two quasi-documentaries narrated by Woody Harrelson. The first is Kiss the Ground, And the second is Common Ground. And there's a third one. I haven't seen the whole thing, so I can't really speak for it. But the third episode in this quasi-documentary, Hope for Healing the Planet.

0: And you know, I used to hang out at Walbrook
1: Hey,
0: Junction, up
1: look,
0: off
1: hey, look.
0: Garrison Boulevard, all that stuff. What's
1: That's right.
0: happening?
1: You know me,
0: One
1: Emerson
0: Dahman?
1: Village. I was born on Ruxton Avenue, right off of
0: Oh,
1: North Avenue. You know what I'm talking about.
0: oh, how
1: Look,
0: about this? My
1: I was
0: cousin went
1: born
0: to
1: in,
0: Coppin, my sister went to Coppin, my one
1: right.
0: sister went to Morgan, my daughter went to Baltimore, University of Baltimore. So I'm all over Bmore, brother.
1: I was raised up in segregation, okay? And in my community, it was all Emerson Village. It was all us. It was all black people, and I was going to school in my elementary school. And all of a sudden, they changed the law, and they bussed me. You know, we started the bussing. You remember the bussing back in the day? They
0: Yep.
1: bussed us out to Pimlico Elementary. White folks out there throwing bricks and stuff at our bus. They had the police out there to bring us into school. We never got into school. They had a portable out there in the yard for us. Never got into school. This was elementary and middle school. And then it was then I went to 91. We had to fight our way through 91 because that was one of the baddest black schools in Emerson Village. And then Baltimore City College. So and on and on and on. But and then I decided, I said, well, okay. I hooked up with Congressman Perrin J. Mitchell. He said, black kids don't go to Maryland. Maryland won't let no black kids in. So me and Perrin J. Mitchell, we were down in Maryland. Graduated from Maryland, okay, because black kids, but the whole time I was in Maryland, University of Maryland, I didn't have a black teacher or a black TA. And so I'm looking at it now, and I'm saying, well, okay, all these years later, racism is still systemic and institutionalized, and white supremacy is alive and well. And I'm going to keep fighting because it keeps attacking my vision, my mission, my objectives, my strategies for my family and my community. And it tries to interrupt my economics, my education, my health, housing, and my justice for my family and my community. But we got to keep fighting. And if we keep fighting, we'll win.
0: All right.
1: We'll
0: Well,
1: win.
0: thank you very
1: We
0: much.
1: keep fighting, we'll win. Assalamu
0: All
1: alaikum
0: right.
1: and peace, brother.
0: All right. Thank you very much. Yes, I knew. I see it because I grew up in the suburbs of Baltimore. So I know a lot about Baltimore. My cousins and family members all over Baltimore. My mother was grew up, was raised for some time in Baltimore. So I'm very familiar. Love Baltimore. Love my Baltimore people. And that's where my house music comes from. My house music roots. If you're back in the day from when I was in Baltimore, house music was what it was all about. All right. Next call. You're on the air. What's your name? Where you calling from?
2: Hi, how you doing?
0: Great. What's happening?
2: Okay, I wanted to talk about two things that we can actually do to make the country better for at least black people and people who want to see more equity within the structures of the country. The first
0: Oh
2: thing
0: boy,
2: is,
0: look, oh boy, I'm waiting for this one.
2: okay, the
0: All
2: first
0: right,
2: thing
0: I'm all
2: is,
0: ears.
2: When D.C. was given electoral votes in 1960, they have set the number of members of the House at 435. They artificially just froze them at 435. The Constitution says that a House seat should represent no more than 30,000 people. That was 250 years ago. Population
0: Right.
2: has increased exponentially since then, but the members of the House, which is supposed to be the people's house, has not. It's been set static on purpose. So what needs to happen is the number of representatives need to increase, and there's a bill in Congress that is already proposing it, to about 1,000. And they've already set the architectural and everything. There's no problem with finding space in Congress and the House office buildings, et cetera. So when you set the House to about 1,000 members, or even just 800 and 900 members, you basically eliminate mathematically gerrymandering, because now you have smaller districts with people who look like the people who come out of those districts in Congress. So you can't control them. So that's why the Democrats nor the Republicans really want to increase the House, because basically you can't herd all the cats because there's just too many of them. The second, so that is something that, in fact, Robert White, who's running for that House delegate, has even proposed that the city council.

0: the D.C. City Council should be increased, which it should be, because now we're a city of over 700,000 people. And the more people you have, the more representation you can
1: let me throw something at you, okay? And, and this is just my immediate feeling. I'm not saying I'm right, wrong, or indifferent. And this is a feeling of a lot of people, right? As you probably know, listen to my show, I'm an independent, and I'm really disgusted. I feel like we just got two war parties. They don't listen to the people. You got a Republican Party, they're bananas. You got a Democratic Party that 80 to 90% of the people want national health care service, but the 10% who run the party won't do it. You know what I mean? Where when you look at the numbers, the people in the party want one thing, and the 10% of the people that run the party are not responsive. So a person who's kind of lost faith in the system, who feels like, you know what, the people got to do something. Like, if we put more people in Congress, that's just another bunch of people that are going to fill their filthy, stinking pockets through corruption, and we'll have twice as many corrupt people. I don't know that, you know, you see where I'm going. Some people who've lost faith in Congress and system, that they'll do anything but fill their pockets and give us the shaft. What do you think about that? And there's a lot of people like me who feel like that. What are your thoughts?
0: I think there's no empirical basis for that. I think that either, because where do people who go to Congress come from? They come from the general population. They don't come from outer space. They don't come from some selective birthing region of the world. These are people who come from us. So, and that's a big philosophical issue. And the way you stated it, I have more faith in the integrity of the average person than you do, apparently.
1: No, not the person. I'm not talking about the people. I'm talking about our political system that I believe has gotten extremely corrupt.
0: All systems created by humans are run by humans. You get a system based on the people who are in control of the system, whether it be baseball, football, whatever, you know, league soccer. Everything that humans do is predicated on what humans do. So let me get to my second point before I move on. So I have more faith in you. I just have more faith that if you get there, if you get more people that are able to actually do things based on the will of the people, then you get overall actions that are predicated on the will of the people. And we have never had that in this country. All you've had is a group of land gentry white males who did everything for the benefit of their class.
1: I'm glad you said that, and that is a very accurate saying, right? A very accurate observation. I agree with you. And the problem I think we have is this. We have a system that's set up to produce that. You know what I mean? If you have a refinery that's set up to produce diesel fuel, it's not going to produce kerosene. It's going to produce diesel fuel. The only thing it's going to produce is what it's set up. And I think we have a system that's set up to produce corruption. It's set up for the benefit of the ruling class. So I don't think making tweaks and adjustments like that. I think it's up to the people. I think this system is going kind of crashing, to be quite frank. Anyway, I got a couple other callers, but I'll let you finish out your thought.
0: I wanted to talk to my second point. You took up all my time. The second point is that we can control corporations very easily, because corporations are artificial entities that are given privileges by the state in which they are incorporated. The state of Hawaii just passed a law that says corporations cannot give money to elections. What we need to do is take control of corporations at the point of their creation, at the point of their incorporation. And the original, in the beginning of this country, corporations could not exist unless they were for not-profit reasons. They will only be able to be created to construct hospitals, roads, and things like that. And they had specific expiration dates. They did not exist into perpetuity. What I'm trying to say is that we can easily control corporations, because they're artificial entities that are only given privileges. They have no rights.
1: I'd like to comment on that. Here's where I disagree with you. I agree with what you're saying, and your theories are all sound. I'm not going to disagree with any with your theories. Here's the problem.
0: These are not theories.
1: Listen to what I'm saying. Your opinions, whatever you want to call them,
0: No, these are,
1: that's fine with me. But here's what you're saying tonight. But the problem I think is, for instance, when you say we can easily do that, the problem I argue is this, that they have taken control of the levers of power. And now that the government, that the corporations have taken control of Congress, they've taken control of legislators, they've taken control of the executive branch. What that means is you can't easily control them because the people who would pass those laws are either owned by them or members of their class. You have people who are worth hundreds of millions of dollars in Congress making $170,000 a year. Why is that? Because they want the power. So the incestuous relationship between corporate power and government is intentional. So now they have a Congress, they have government, they have regulatory agencies that corporations control. So you can't, they deliberately knew, look, these people are going to get tired of us and they're going to want to change the laws and weaken our power. So they've got their people, their minions in power. So when you say you can easily do that, no, you can't easily do that because they have assumed the levers of power, if you see what I'm saying.
0: No, Garland, when I say easily do it, I'm saying there's nothing in the law or the Constitution that prohibits what I'm saying. That's what I'm saying about easy.
1: Yes, I agree.
0: The only thing that stops people from doing it, Garland, is your imagination. You can't imagine a world where we control those things. Corporations do not control anything. It's the people that run those corporations that do stuff. Corporations do not exist. They are.
1: Well, thank you very much. I certainly appreciate it, but I do have some other callers I'm going to have to jump to. But it was a nice call. You know, I may not agree with the brother, you know, but he made some very good points. And there's some areas where we disagree. But I think that he has his intentions are right. He understands politics. He understands. But I disagree with the idea that a Congress, that a government that has been so wholly captured by corporations and oligarchs are going to turn on their masters. That's all I think. You ain't going to get them to turn on their masters. They don't work for us. Anyway, that's why I say it's up to the people. I think in a way he said, he kind of agrees saying it's up to the people. But I just think that we're not going to get a Congress that's owned by corporations to turn on their masters. Next caller. Oh, by the way, we got open lines. 202-588-0893. 4th of July weekend. Whatever you have to say is good. Next caller, you're on the air. What's your name? Where are you calling from?
2: Is that me?
1: You are on the air.
2: Oh, sweet. Thank you, y'all. I appreciate it. Y'all are doing a great job. And I like the last conversation y'all had was opening up many, many doors. But my point originally when I called in was like, I think everybody should read the book, White Trash. I think it's a great example of how often the corporatocracy that we live in has taken our colors and used them against us. It talks about all of the unions that we have had in the past and how they were people fighting against this whole perception that like our skin color made a difference of us. What they're doing right now, and the cat you were just talking to, is talking about how we're like, I think democracy is a good idea, but what we live in is a corporatocracy. And
1: right,
2: we've got
1: an oligarchy
2: about that. Yeah, exactly. And they're pushing us against one another. And I don't know, man, I don't know what the solution is. But I think maybe tax the wealthy, man. And like recognizing that tax the wealthy is like, if you make more than $20 million, we taxing your butt. By the way, I'm going to go.
1: That's the thing. That's the issue that I think we run up against. And that is this, right? Let me give you an example. You know, sometimes somebody has a head injury. Wham, they get hit in the head with a cement block and somebody walks up to them and says, are you okay? Well, here's the problem. The part of them that would know whether or not they're okay just got hit in the head with a block. So they don't really know whether they're okay, right? That wouldn't be the thing to ask them. They may say, yeah, I'm fine. What's your name? Mickey Mouse. They don't know. Their prefrontal cortex is impaired, shall we say. Okay.
2: But
1: the same with Congress.
2: Really,
1: but here's my point. Here's my point.
2: Go ahead.
1: The people who would be fixing it are in Congress, right? They are the ones who would be fixing it, or in Congress or in legislature. And those are the people that are sold out and bought out by the billionaires. So, and I'm, that's why I say it's kind of up to the people to fix things, because we're in a situation where the corruption is so bad. These billionaires, they buy all of Congress, and the American people, look, I'll give you an example. A while back, there was a particular law, and it was a gun law. And all it was should we do a background check for people who buy a gun, not a handgun or something? 95% of America said, yeah, whatever, background check is fine for buying a gun. That's all right, right? It didn't go through. 95% of America, even Republicans, Democrats, most people said, well, I don't care. Background check for buying a gun is not unreasonable. It didn't go through. You know why? Because the people who had power didn't want it. 95% of the people can want something and be okay with it. But if the 5% that own Congress don't want it, you ain't going to get it. That's not a democracy or anything close to it.
2: No, but I like the gun thing, the gun control aspect of things, I think is really great. It's like D.C. actually dropped the bar several years ago, whereas it used to be as simple as getting your driver's license. And frankly, I believe that that's what it should be. It should be as complicated, which is not very complicated. That's how you get your gun license. You get your gun license, you take that puppy in, you get that registered, and your name is associated with that social security number, and you're good to go. It's piece of cake. Sorry, I had to cut out a bunch of curse words. That took a lot of brain power. I apologize. But like nowadays,
1: believe me, I struggle with the same thing every week while I'm doing the show.
2: But like nowadays, you got to take that out to You got to take that out to Virginia, and you have to take your actual gun out to Virginia and drop it off at a shop and get that registered out in that neck of the woods.
1: But my point is this, because I'm not, you know, I'm not
2: just go into the driver's, like, treat it like a driver's license, man.
1: Well, my point wasn't about guns. I'm not like some anti-gun or some super pro gun. My point was that when most people want a law passed, 99% of America can want something passed. They ain't getting it. If the oligarchs and the billionaires don't want it, what we want doesn't even matter to the Congress. Look at, you know, I could go issue after issue. What we want, we don't have a say anymore. And I think Americans are starting to understand
2: You're clearly independent, correct?
1: Mm-hmm.
2: Yeah. So I just deregistered as an independent and went for Democrat because when the D.C. election came up, you know what my mail-in ballot looked like? Four choices. And I think it's really important. It's like, I hate the fact that we got to treat the Democrats like one of the only two parties. But like, the mayor of this city is important, but I didn't get a say in who that mayor was. I'm glad of who we chose, but like, as an independent, I didn't actually get a say in that. And that is effed up.
1: You know, but I wonder, because people talk about voting, right? All the voting stuff. But in the end, usually we get two people who aren't as far apart as we'd like them to be. We get people, you get to vote for two people who argue, if it's president, they're arguing over which country to go to war with. They're not arguing over what to do for the American people. Can they fix our roads? Can we get some health care? People are hungry. Hey, we need to do something about hungry people or homeless people. Nope. Oh, should we go to war with China or Iran or Russia or North Korea? That's what they're arguing about. And Americans don't really, most Americans, they don't know. They don't want to go to North Korea, Iran, China or Russia. Most Americans got a family to feed. They got bills to pay. So my point is, even when it gets time to vote, the oligarchs have already picked up the last pick, and we're voting for two people that the oligarchs have selected for us.
2: I think that that's the thing. Is like, while I think we need more parties, we need to go, and I hate to say this, the French space, where you have multiple parties where you can actually make a difference, and all of our votes should count. Like, let's go ahead and just make the populist vote actually count.
1: Thank you very much. I certainly appreciate the call. It's been a great time talking to you. All right. The number is 202-588-0893. 202-588-0893. And you'll forgive me if I am, you know, I'm cynical. You know, what am I supposed to do? I was a Democrat for most of my life, and then I got burned up in 2016 when they robbed Bernie. And I couldn't unsee that and suddenly think that, oh, well, gee, they may have robbed Bob the candidate in 2020, but maybe in the future they'll do better. Now, I couldn't come back from that, so I left and became an independent, and I'm glad I did, because I got a different view of politics once I wasn't a member of the two parties. The bird's eye view I got of politics when not being a member of the two parties gave me, shall I say, distaste for the whole system, as you can tell by listening to this show. And I'm very much an anti-war person, and I think a lot of Americans get brainwashed through hours and hours of propaganda into supporting war, into supporting things that morally, you know, like, oh, genocide and things like that, that morally they would never, ever support. And we just get so much propaganda that we start thinking that things are right that aren't right. And we, there's an old saying, you know, if you don't watch them, if you don't listen, what is it? If you don't read the mainstream media, you're uninformed. If you do read the mainstream media, you're misinformed. And that's where we end up. We're misinformed. Next caller, you're on the air. What's your name? Where you're calling from?
3: Yes, is it me, sir?
1: Yeah, I hope it is. What's happening? You're on the air.
3: My name is Joseph Hicks, and I'm from actually born in Washington, but I live in Maryland now.
1: Mm-hmm.
3: I'm going to move the conversation just a tad bit. What is the simple definition of insanity, sir?
1: Well, we've heard many of them, but of course, the most infamous definition is doing the same thing over and over and expecting different results. So that is the common colloquialism for insanity. But what's your definition?
3: And that's exactly what I'm saying, sir. I agree with you 100%. We're doing the same thing over and over again and expecting different results. They want us to start getting our money together and go and buy a congressman or somebody, which is insanity, because why should we have to buy someone who we elect and put in there to do what it is we need to be done that everybody should share in? So let me just say this. I've talked to a lot of friends. I'm in appliance repair business. Mm-hmm. And I talk to a lot of people. And a lot of the people that I talk to, real estate agents, they're saying they're preparing to get out of here, to move their business and everything over to the motherland. The motherland is calling us to come. Why won't we come? It's like we just holding on to this America. What do we have to celebrate? Why are we even celebrating? Why are we going in that direction? It's insanity. Let's prepare to get the hell out of here. You got four countries over there that are rebelling against the colonialism. Why not help them? We should be the 55th state of the United, I call them the United Countries of Africa. We should be the 55th one. But we're doing the same thing, and we're hoping that someday is here, and we still got nothing. Martin Luther King prayed, he marched, he died, and we still got nothing. The little crumbs that they gave us, they're preparing to take them back. So that's insanity. I'm preparing to get out of here. I'm 80 years old. And I'm in good health. I run a business. I'm still preparing to get the hell out of here. What are we holding on to? They don't love us here. They've never loved us. And they ain't going to start loving us. You got to see. What did Muhammad Ali say? He says, it's 10,000 snakes coming up the road, but 2,000 are good snakes. What do? You open the door and say, come on in here, good snakes, and save us. No, you close the door, because unless you know what snakes are snakes and which ones will bite you, you can't. This insanity. That's all I got
1: all
3: to
1: right.
3: say, because I enjoy the
1: Thank
3: show.
1: Thank you for the call.
3: I'm a contributor of the show. I got a business contributes, and also personally. And I like the show, and I hope that people don't go crazy and let this good thing that we have, the last good thing that we have, die.
1: God Thank you very much. You know, it's interesting, because I know people myself who have moved to Portugal and different places like that. And they just look at the U.S. and they say, man, this thing's falling. This experiment is kind of melting away. You know, I don't think the United States is going to fall tomorrow. But, you know, but here's the thing about it. Because of our economic system, and it does tend to have bubbles and crashes. And right now we've got this big AI bubble, which I think the people in power have come to realize that the AI investments will never turn. The amount of money they're putting into AI will never create the profits that they thought it would, or that they said it would, however you want to put it. But right now, there's nothing else in the economy for them to do. So they have to keep putting money in AI and building these data centers. Otherwise, there's nothing in the economy. But they know that they're throwing money basically on a burning house, because the AI predictions are clearly not going to happen. And it's never going to make the money. But they're caught in like this too big to fail investment thing where they got to keep putting money in AI because they don't know what else to do. But they've really come to the conclusion that, I mean, it's great for if you want to make a picture of yourself and take a Michael Jordan uniform and put yourself in a Michael Jordan uniform on ChatGPT. Oh, it's great for that. But if you want to run your company with AI, it ain't going to happen right. So there we go. Another bubble. And how bad it's going to pop, I don't know, but it's going to pop. But our economy is doomed, my friend. Just how bad it's going to blow is the question. Next call, you're on air. What's your name? Where you calling from?
4: Yeah, hi. This is T-Bird from Upper Marlboro. How you doing?
1: Hey, what's happening, brother?
4: Not a whole lot. In the last few days, we had a past presidential candidate looking to make friends with people who should shut up and let her talk. She said before, and who she would not allow to talk in the, you know, in the convention, in the Democratic convention.
1: Kamala Harris.
4: So
1: hanging out with my, trying to hang out with Mom Donnie or something now.
4: Yeah, and his candidates, and I guess she wants to claim that she's changed the stripes or something once again. I agree with some of what I heard before. You know, I am one of the. I'm not one of the 77% of black males who voted for Kamala, but I never voted for Trump. You know, I voted for Green Party, Jill Stein, so they can't say
1: me too.
4: A woman or some other.
1: Yeah, I did too.
4: Stupid thing like that. I also think that in the past we had a lot more unity because of the newscast information. They started this thing out with the major news stations like NBC, ABC, CBS. Fox never had any people from Palestine or Arabs. But they all went on vacation, if you notice, with the other people. Just like 30 years ago, they got rid of Phil Donahue and anybody else that did not go along with the make war thing. And you're right. I believe rich folks do run this country. But there are ways, and there are ways of, I guess, getting the rich against the rich, just like they're much more successful at getting us against each other.
1: I was about to say, there's a term, it's called a Bonapartism, the Bonapartism, and that is when basically the back then, the nobility, the very wealthy people, if I'm rich mm-hmm. and you're rich and we got a dispute between the two of us, well, it ain't enough of us to fight, so we would have to go out and get members of the working class to join, you would get members of the class to work, and we would get the working class people to fight each other. That's Bonapartism, where you get two powerful, wealthy entities who are at odds or factions fighting, and they just get these people who really don't have a dog in the fight, but they get them. And this is what happens in America. They bring all the Americans together and say, you should fight that group over there. You ain't got nothing against them. You have the same needs. You need health care. Your kids need schools. You have the same needs as them. But the wealthy, powerful people will muster two groups together and get them to fight against each other on their behalf.
4: Not only in America, in the world, they do that. I mean, this thing about Haiti having gang problems, when they have a leader that was put in by the United States and they have weapons that somehow are U.S. weapons that are controlled by a group controlled by the United States, the same thing that's happening all over the world. The 1% are trying to get everybody to fight everybody, and it's a shame. But the thing is, maybe we need some general principles that can override countrywide things that are going on, and we'll get some unity like we had when King was uniting people against the war in Vietnam as well as for civil rights. So that's the only thing. We'll have people without morals like Kamala who will change and make like now she's been a big fighter for the Palestinians, and these other people who were occupying them had the right to kill them because it's defense on their part, even though they're the occupiers who are killing them, and starving them, and murdering them, cutting the grass, as they said, every 2 or 3 years, and taking their land.
1: Well,
4: and
1: you know what happened? She learned from Trump. She learned from Trump. Well, because when Trump was running, Trump just lied. Oh, no, peace. Vote for me. I'll bring you peace. And you'll never get war with me. And then as soon as he got in, he did the opposite. Right. And Kamala's like, Well, doggone, why did not think of that? I like told the people the truth. I let them all know that I was a diehard Zionist. Israel, I love Israel. Everything's for Israel. Who cares about you, right? And Trump won. Exactly. And it can't. And she's like now, like she's like, why didn't I lie? That's all I had to do. So now I think she's going to try lying this time around.
4: Yeah, but I don't think it's going to go through. They just will play some of her tapes of her saying what you just said. I love you, AIPAC. You're my people, or whatever. And there, she actually said something very similar to that. So I don't think it's going to go through. I think we have to get people who are moral. That's why I'm afraid we're going to get the newscaster who has suddenly changed his stripes too, who's anti-Trump now. I think he'll be the next president or something because people will say he's gone against the Republicans. He's gone against whatever. And so from a newscaster, I think he's going to be president next time. But I have this is my attempt at ESP. I don't have any things that fit. I have any I'm not rich, so, you know, I don't have any great predictive power. But this is my prediction here, that he's going to be the next president because he's...
1: Oh, how about this? You mentioned Haiti, right? Before you go, let me read you something. Bill Clinton aide Gary Conille confirmed as Haitian prime minister. If you talk to the Haitians, there's nobody they hate worse than the Clintons. They despise the Clintons because the Clintons have robbed them blind. Listen to this. The prime minister in Haiti is appointed by the president and serves as cabinet chief. Conille, who has been serving as chief of staff to Clinton, who as the UN special envoy for Haiti is a key player in deciding how the impoverished country will spend millions of dollars in international reconstruction aid. They're going to steal every time. They'll steal every time. Think about it. The U.S. and its minions appointed, the people in Haiti didn't vote, appointed a president of Haiti. Oh, what happened to the last president? That's right. He got machine gunned under the Biden administration. Machine gunned.
4: And back in 1991, they just ended up in another country in Africa. No one knows, even though it's rumored that he was taken out by U.S. troops. But, you know,
1: of course
4: no
1: he was.
4: But they
1: machine gun the prime minister of Africa, and then they appoint Bill Clinton's assistant to administer all of those millions. Gee, I wonder why the Haitian people are so poor and none of the money ever makes it down to the little guy. I think we might have figured that one out, my man T-Bird.
4: Maybe so. I agree. You have a great one.
1: All right.
4: Thank you, sir.
1: Thanks a lot. And you know what? And people are like, oh, no, I think the Clintons are good people. They're good Democrats. No, none of them are good people. None of them. Not the Clintons, not the Trumps, none of the Epstein class. They are thieves and criminals, every last one of them. All right. 202-588-0893. Next caller, you're on air. What's your name? Where you're calling from?
5: This is Rick, man.
1: Oh, man, Rick, again? Didn't you call already, Rick?
5: Yes, sir.
1: Well, okay, I'll give you 1 minute, Rick. What do you got? What did you miss? What did you forget?
5: After Iraq, Afghanistan, and Iran were attacked by the U.S., after Syria and Lebanon were attacked by Israel, terror jihadists are coming to America for your 250th celebration.
1: Thank you very much, Rick. Certainly appreciate it. Yeah, that sounds likely. You know what I mean? That's something that sounds likely right there. You know, I remember I was on this radio program talking about ISIS a while back, and the U.S. was like, we're fighting ISIS. And I'm like, fighting ISIS? The U.S. actually funds ISIS. The U.S. actually started ISIS. Historically speaking, that's very easy to prove. It was in Afghanistan. Oh, you just search Mujahideen in Afghanistan. They went and got a guy named Osama bin Laden, and they called him a great leader. And they said, we're going to give him $300 million and train all of his people and arm him and all that. And then that became Al-Qaeda, which became ISIS. Oh, by the way, the current president of Syria right now was an ISIS president. He was the leader of ISIS. The United States had a $10 million bounty on his head because he ran an ISIS faction called the Al-Nusra Front. And now he's the president of Syria, and he's running around the White House shaking hands with the leaders, and Congress is all happy about him. Why? Because ISIS always did work. ISIS and Al-Qaeda are United States proxies. They've always worked for the United States. They were created by the United States. They're armed by the United States. And you were suckers like you and me are supposed to believe that the U.S. is fighting ISIS. Yeah, right. 202-588-0893. Next caller. You're on air. What's your name? Where are you calling from? Oh, no more callers? All right. Well, we do have open lines in case you want to call. So that's the deal. You know, we're in a situation in America where things are deteriorating. And the here's one of the problems I think we have at this, during this 4th of July weekend. You know, a system this corrupt, a system that has robbed the people and continues to rob the people, that extracts money from the working class. Look, look, look, the billionaires don't pay for nothing. If you want to build a stadium in D.C., oh, we all like the Commanders. I'm a big Commanders fan. But guess what? If you own a sports franchise, you can you're probably a billionaire, right? But guess who's going to always pay for the stadiums? The local people. We're going to pay for everything for the billionaires, always. They're going to live great. And we're our school's going to be decent? Nah. They're going to fix our roads right? Not going to happen. Or we're going to get, nope, we get nothing. If you go homeless, are they going to have help for you? If you don't have enough food, are they going to cut your SNAP program? Everything bad. But if you're rich, they're going to look out for you. We are in a country where the system has deteriorated to the point where it does not work for the working class, and specifically for the poor. It works against the working class. It extracts money from the poor. Go get tags for your car and see how much it's gone up. Everything's going up through the roof. Go get a business license. Everything's going through the roof. So I just don't have faith that a system that does nothing but extract money from the working class, the working poor and the poor, that somehow that system's going to repair itself. That's like, you know, the old thing about the CIA gets in trouble and Congress says to the CIA, do an investigation. And they say, we did an investigation and we didn't do anything wrong. Yeah, of course. And Congress ain't going to fix a system that makes them rich and extracts money from you, because the people that they work for are the ones filling their pockets. All right, next call, you on air. What's your name? Where are you calling from?
2: Hey, it's me. I called earlier. Right. I apologize. But you mentioned the stadium.
1: They're doing double taps on me today. Double taps.
2: No, my question to you is with regard to the stadium. So I got folk that live over across the river that have been like pro that space because it's going to increase their property value. And granted, like, the property value in D.C. is honestly being effed by a lot of in quotations, LLCs, organizations.
1: Yeah, but if you're like an old person who's on Social Security, a fixed income, and, you have to pay your property taxes, that's going to go up and hurt you.
2: Right. A lot of those houses over yonder have been passed down for generations.
1: Right,
2: and it's like one of those things where it's like, what's your stance on this stadium?
1: Well, I'm not a D.C. resident, so I don't think it's fair. And number one, number two, I'm a big Commanders. Look, I am a big Commanders fan and a Wizards fan, and I'm a big sports fan. I love sports. So,
2: I'm not
1: a D.C. resident, so I don't think it's fair for me to really, other than to say, that's the way the system works. That if you don't do that, they're going to move the team to, Schenectady or something. There's always some billionaire and some little
2: teeny
1: town.
2: They already moved the team.
1: You know?
2: Muriel Bowser. Yeah. God damn it. Sorry, that counts as a curse word. Muriel Bowser already effed the city in that space, and now we're paying for it out of our pocket, even though we ain't considered an actual
1: state. That's the way the game works, my friend.
2: Yeah,
1: that's the way the game
2: works.
1: It's rigged. And here we are on the 4th of July acknowledging the truth, and that is that the system is rigged against the working class. And let me ask you this then. What do you think? People keep saying we got to get Congress to do this, or we got to change Congress or somehow. I don't have any faith. The people in Congress, you know what I remember? I remember this. I'll never forget this. During the Biden administration, right, there was like 80 or 90 billion they were voting to go to for Ukraine, right? And I'm like, you got to be kidding me. The communities are falling apart. People are homeless in the street. And then they voted for this like 80 or 90 billion for Ukraine. And all of these Democrats were in there waving Ukraine flags because they were so happy that we were supporting another war. Right. Instead of supporting peace, they were supporting war, and it's going to cost us. And I thought, do you know what the 90 billion could do for people who are struggling and suffering? But they ain't going to get it. And they're not celebrating money for anything. And at that point, I realized, you know what? They're masters. They're corporate masters. The military-industrial complex. They're the ones that gave them the Ukraine flags to wave, because they're all going to get rich. That $90 billion ain't going to Ukraine. It's staying right here. It's going to Lockheed Martin. It's going to General Dynamics. You know what I'm saying? It's going to Raytheon. It's not going to Ukraine. And a lot of that money supposedly going to Israel, it ain't even going to Israel. It's going to Lockheed Martin. It's going to it's always going there.
2: I 100% agree with you, but the thing that I would point out to you is you have to recognize the amount of folk that live in this town that are from Ukraine. So there is a community in that space, and I think this touches base on your opening statement, which is like it's so important that we continue to grow our communities and go out of the spaces that they're trying to put us into. And that book I recommended earlier, which was White Trash, is a fantastic example of how the corporocracy, or whatever you want to call the current government, is going to use to make us never, ever, ever, ever talk to one another. And so what they did with the Ukraine thing was...
1: Have you ever heard the term kakistocracy?
2: No.
1: A kakistocracy basically means that the stupidest, most corrupt people in a country have come to power. I kind of think that's where we are.
2: I mean, if you had that trust fund, right? All right. I'll get out y'all's hair. I appreciate y'all so much. You're doing a great job, and WPF is awesome.
1: Thank you. I really appreciate that. Yeah, I think that's where we are, kakistocracy. Do we have any more calls? No more calls? Okay. I think that as far as I'm concerned, And this is what happens when it gets to like kind of a pre-revolutionary moment. You get to a point where people start to doubt the system, where people start to doubt the traditional institutions of governance and of power. And I think people now are doubting the traditional institutions of governance and power. I think people are very concerned about the power of Zionism, right? You have the Zionists can go to a given state and say, if anybody in that state wants to get a state contract with the government, they can't do it unless they support Israel. They can go to a college and say, oh, there's this woman in charge of the college, and she's head of the college. But if she doesn't do what we want, if she doesn't crack down on anti-genocide protesters, then we can throw her out of the college. You know, it's just Zionism now is very, very dominant power in this country. And it's much, much more power than the people. The people are very, very short of power. And I think that we're at a time where the American people are very concerned, and they're starting to feel as though they don't get a say. And I think personally, they're right. And then ultimately, it comes down to what are the people going to do? How are the people going to address it? Are they going to stop cooperating? You know, you see countries where you have what's called a general strike. You have general strikes in countries where the people in an entire country will say, we will not go to work. None of us. We will not cooperate. And when you see a general strike in a country, the government usually have to give the people what they say, because you don't have a country if nobody will go to work, if nobody will do anything. There's nothing left to govern. And I think, you know, and if those kind of things don't happen, when the people get really, really frustrated, then you start seeing, you know, violent revolutions. Then you start seeing violent kind of civil wars and things like that. So, you know, I think we're heading in a direction where people are getting so sick and disgusted with the direction of our government and their inability to either through voting or through anything else to change these things, that, you know, hopefully some kind of general strikes, hopefully some kind of work actions will come together, and the people will come together to force change. Because right now, the government, they ain't listening to us. Let's be honest, they ain't listening to us. All right. Well, thanks, everybody. The one great thing, you know what we do have in this country? We got WPFW. We have Pacifica. 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I'm at the Garland Nixon on X. Coming up next, we got Robin Holden with a fantastic show. I'll be listening and you should too. My main man, Kalia, does a fantastic job. And, you know, I like house, but this is kind of a smooth house song. I like this one. It's very, very interesting. Check it out. I'm out.

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Good evening and welcome to Robin's Place. It's Friday evening in the nation's capital. It's the day before the 250th anniversary of this country. And, you know, I'm still waiting for our change to be released. But anyway, for those of you who are going to be celebrating in some way tomorrow, whether it's via protest or what my brother Gino is doing and does every single year, he celebrates Juneteenth on July 4th. Not only on Juneteenth celebration, but also Juneteenth on July 4th. So we started by opening the doors in the Mahalia Jackson room because, yes, we need some coverage from the Lord, this without question. That was Reverend James Cleveland. Before that, we heard from Smokey Norfolk. Thank you. We heard Donnie McClurkin, I'm Walking, and we started off with Marvin Sapp, Magnify. I'm Robin. We're going to be together for the next few hours, and I am going to move around Robin's Place. We've got a couple of rooms we're going to visit this evening, but I wanted to start in a spiritual way because a lot of us need that energy. We need that spirit. We need that ability to know that we can continue the struggle, because the fact is that the struggle is very real and revealing it every single day. And we have to work together to move it forward. Mahalia Jackson Room opening the doors to Robin's Place this evening. We're going to spend some time in the Frank Sinatra Room a little bit later on. Phyllis Hyman's birthday is July 6th. So you know I've got some Phyllis Hyman for you this evening, without a doubt. We're going to spend time in the Shirley Horn Room this evening, a little bit of time in the B.B. King Blues Room. So we're going to be moving all about this evening in Robin's Place. Musically, I think we're going to go to the D.C. stage, also known as the nation's capital stage. And when we're in that room here at Robin's Place, what we do is we highlight the artist from the Washington metropolitan area. And this evening, one of my favorite artists from right here in the Washington metropolitan area is Lori Williams. So we'll be featuring her, but we're going to start to some earlier stuff, a group that Lori Williams was in early on in her career, and it was Collaboration. Many of you know the artists because they're right here from the metropolitan area. And this is a very beautiful piece. It's called The Colors of Fall from Collaboration.

0: We're spending a little time on the District of Columbia stage, the D.C. stage, which is also called the nation's capital stage. And of course, when we're on the nation's capital stage, we feature artists who are right here from the Washington metropolitan area. And we heard a series of very nice tunes by Laurie Williams. Laurie Williams being one of our very own, a tremendous vocalist, and she performed for many years with a group who you also know called Collaboration, and then she went out on her own, and she's doing a phenomenal job. And not only as a singer and a producer, she also has a 501c3, which is called Positive Music for Positive Minds. So she's very creative in many ways, and what's happening with her 501c3, Positive Music for Positive Minds, she has positive lyrics and has young people on the campuses of the universities, of the community colleges, and doing all kinds of work with young people who are impressionable and have the microphone of today's radio stations, and ensuring that they bring positive messages to our children's listening ears. So I want to commend Laurie Williams for that, and also she's just a great talent right here from Washington, D.C. I am Robin Holden. I am the proprietor of Robin's Place, and I thank you for joining me this evening. As per usual, we're going to ramble about Robin's Place this evening. We were in the D.C. Capital stage, nation's capital stage. We started out in the Mahalia Jackson Room. It is, I think, 2 or 3 days. I think it's the 6th of July is Phyllis Hyman's birthday. So sooner than later, we'll be stepping into the Phyllis Hyman Room, and definitely we'll be spending some time with Phyllis. That's without a doubt. Let's see, what else are we going to do later on this evening? Well, I'll just keep, you know what? We may do some Billy Eckstein a little bit later. I've been feeling that all week long, so that is forthcoming sometime later on in the program. In just a little bit, I am going to have a very, very special guest joining us here at Robin's Place. Attorney Talib Kareem Muhammad. Now, he is going to be out there tomorrow. Those of you who are going to be barbecuing and celebrating and acting like it's your 250th anniversary, Brother Talib is going to be out there protesting, sharing what it is that's going on in the world that is all wrong, that we should not be celebrating, which the bombs that are killing these kids in Iran and Palestine and Venezuela, the children dying in the streets. And the only reason that the United States is in Venezuela is because they made that deal for minerals for protection. And then, of course, they installed their own president. And when I say they, meaning United States. So there's lots of things going on, and Brother Talib will be talking with us a little bit later on, about 9 o'clock this evening, sharing with us where this protest and march is going to be tomorrow. So it's going to be somewhere around the National Mall, but we'll talk about that in a little bit, okay? Let's see, where are we going to go from here? We're going to go into the, this is important. This is a message from the station.
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